0: the sheer number of people who were running for California governor. I was so in a primary, you get everybody.
1: That's right. We have something called the top two, and some folks around the nation kind of colloquially call it a jungle primary. And basically, all that means is, no matter what party you're registered with, you see all the candidates that are running for a voter-nominated office, like governor, lieutenant governor, sort of stuff like that. So yeah, it's a lot to unpack. And I just sort of voted this week and used one of our official drop boxes to drop off my ballot, and I sported my sticker. It was a relief to get through it all.
0: I agree. I also used a Dropbox, and I will say to the listeners that we are recording this on Thursday and that the election is on Tuesday. So there could
1: Yes.
0: be things that happen between our conversation right now and on Monday at 5 o'clock when this interview plays that add interest to this whole election. But I think things seem to be going pretty smoothly overall. So I know, Natalie, that there is some stuff about the mail. And was there an actual change that took place with the ability to count ballots that are postmarked or arrive? Or is that something that's going to happen in the future? Or is that something that is a reality right now?
1: Recently, the United States Postal Service articulated a rule that they say they've always had in place, but they put it in writing. And essentially, if you live outside of a 50-mile radius from any USPS distribution center, then your ballot, if you drop it off in a blue box, it may not be postmarked until the next day. So, this is important for you to know because California is one of about 13 or 14 states that allow a grace period for a vote by mail ballot. If your ballot is postmarked by or before Election Day, then we can count it as long as our office receives that ballot up to 7 days after the election. So, the postmark is fairly important. When the USPS first articulated this rule, one of the things our office did was say, okay, well, are any of our post offices outside of that 50-mile radius? Well, it turns out there are a couple in West Marin, the Dillon Beach one, and oh my goodness, why is it escaping me? Oh, Tomales Bay. So, we went out to those communities. This was during the Prop 50 election. And, we had said, look, you may want to wait until election day, but if you do, and if you do go into the post office, make sure to ask for a postmark inside or use a drop box. You can use any drop box in the state, but use the one that's nearest to you. We've got some, throughout West Marin. And if you have any questions about where those boxes are located, we have all of the locations on our website, and our office collects from those official drop boxes. It's not the Postal Service, it's us. Just make sure that it gets in by the close of polls on election day. Unlike the USPS, we control, all of the drop boxes, and we are obligated to close those right as the polls close on election night. So there's no postmark rule when it comes to the drop boxes.
0: Great. Well, thanks for clarifying that. That makes more sense now that it's broken down, but I think there's sort of this aura of sort of fear out there around that. So because if you mail something, it could also get lost in the mail. So why not use a Dropbox? I mean, stuff happens with the U.S. Postal Service. Nobody's perfect. But hopefully with this limited number of Dropboxes being controlled by your office that oversees that and is diligently working on the election, that should be less of a problem.
1: I think so. And you also have the option to drop off the ballot in person if you're near a voting location where people are voting in person. You can also drop off your ballot there too, and you don't have to wait in line. You can just drop it off. But I do ask, and whether you're dropping off your ballot, with the postal service or in one of our drop boxes or at an in-person location, make sure that you sign the envelope. We do check everyone's signature, so that's important. Seal your ballot into that envelope. You might notice that for Marin County voters, there's two pieces of paper that we gave you. Please, I mean, even if you don't vote on one of those pieces of paper, return both of them. That's really helpful to us when we reconcile, all of the paperwork after the election. And, obviously deliver your ballot in the way that you are most comfortable.
0: I know if there had been another page, it might not have fit in the envelope.
1: I know. And can you believe that there are some counties throughout California that have 7, 8, 9 separate pages, sort of depending on what's happening locally, what their voting system is. So, I think, two is maybe a little bit unusual for Marin County. Usually it's just the one page. But we've got two now because we've got, a lot of people running for office.
0: A lot of names, a lot of candidates. So this is the primary, and then we will have the next election will be in November, and in that election, if you are registered with a specific party, you will only get the candidate for that party for all of those offices. Is that how it works in November, or am I not correct?
1: In November, everyone who sort of makes it through the top two primary will be on your ballot. So the only real time where your party preference matters in terms of what ballot you get is in presidential primaries.
0: Okay.
1: So, in the general election, it'll be, sort of everyone, will be on the table here. So, the way that it works with our primary, whoever gets the sort of most votes, the first and second place, they advance to November. And that's for governor, lieutenant governor, all these statewide offices. They're going to, whoever's the top two is going to advance to November. Locally, it's a little bit different. So if you are sort of interested in a local contest, then, and if there are candidates on it, there's a couple of them happening for the upcoming election. I don't think West Marin will get any of those, but just if you are in District 5 or in District 1 and you happen to be listening to this program, the county supervisor contest is also on some people's ballots. And if you get 50% plus one, then you're elected, you're done.
0: Oh, okay.
1: If you do not get 50% plus one, then the top two candidates go to November. So that's sort of how it works. I know it's a little bit complicated, but keep that in mind for the next time, your county supervisor is on the ballot, or if there's, someone who's running in a local contest. Usually these things are decided by the primary, but occasionally they do go to a runoff.
0: Oh, that's really good information. Thank you for that. And so we've talked about drop boxes. You can get those locations on the county website. They're also in the materials that you received about when you before you got your ballot. The booklet and all that information is there. We talked about deadlines. We've talked about the postmarking, and I guess the next thing is the voting places, the centers that will, and when those will be open for people to physically go in and vote.
1: Yeah, absolutely. So right now there's four locations that are open, but the great majority of our locations will open on Saturday. And yeah, that's Saturday. Oh my goodness. So Thursday, the 30th,
0: Yeah, that's the 30th, yes.
1: right? Oh my goodness. This election is scrambling my brain a little bit. But yes, 19 voting locations will be open on Saturday. All of them have slightly different times where they're open. So, you got a voter information guide from the county. And, if you open up to just, open up the cover, you'll see all of the locations for the drop boxes and for the vote centers. They're all listed right there along with the hours and the dates that they're open. They're also, all of this information is also available on our website. If you go to marinvotes.org, you can see those also. So I would encourage people to make a plan, and make sure you know where you want to go, and
0: And you can go to any of them. You don't have to go to one that's near your house. Like if there's one that's more convenient by where you drop off your family members or by where you go to the doctor or where you work, you can use those as well.
1: That's absolutely right, Amanda. We have the Voters' Choice Act here in Marin County, so you are not limited to one place. If there is another place that is more convenient for you, you can certainly go there throughout the county. That'll be just fine. And like I said, if you're simply dropping off your ballot and you're not in Marin County, you can find an official drop box anywhere throughout the state. Drop it off there, that'll be fine too.
0: That's right. If you're heading on a road trip and you haven't made your
1: Yeah.
0: decision yet, that's good information to know. And we'll be voting on Tuesday. The polls close at 8 p.m. Is that correct?
1: That's right. We open up at 7 a.m. and close at 8 p.m.
0: All right. And if people are interested in observing the process that happens with the Registrar of Voters, they can do that.
1: That's right. So if you wanted to observe, our vote by mail processing or, in-person voting, all of that is fine. Just check in, and we'll give you a little badge that says observer, and you can, observe a process. You can ask questions, and you just let us know, what you're interested in and what you'd like to do. We have a handbook that's really helpful for people. So yeah, we like visitors. Come visit us.
0: Sounds good. Well, Natalie, I'm sure you and your team are extremely vi busy as we head towards opening all those voting centers and the election being on Tuesday. And then the work continues until all of those ballots are counted and checked and all those signatures are checked. And when do you think we'll start seeing some of the election return information?
1: Well, as soon as election night, so the way this works is, whatever we get in our office, we're already, sort of preparing those for tabulation. So, I encourage people to vote early because it is more likely that your ballot will be included in the unofficial results on election night. And the closer we get to election day, the less likely it becomes that, those results will show up on election night, and then, we'll sort of continue counting throughout the elections canvas. So, I would encourage people to get your ballot in as soon as possible so we can do that. So, when the polls close at 8 o'clock, we'll go ahead and as it hit tabulate on all of our voting equipment, we'll get an initial result. We report it to the Secretary of State, and then we post it on our website. We have to make reports at least every 2 hours until all of the voting locations come back with the ballots. So, that might be three, four reports, sort of depending on how quickly folks get back. And, from there, we'll be updating the results at least twice a week until, as long as we have ballots to report.
0: Right.
1: I expect that, most of the ballots will be counted, sort of probably in about 10 days after the election. There is a sort of very generous period of time where we have to wait for people to sort of provide us with a signature if they forgot to sign the envelope, or maybe the signature doesn't compare and we need to follow up with them. Then the voters are given quite a bit of time to make sure that they can correct any deficiencies. So make sure you're not one of them. And sign your ballot. I often tell people, make sure it's an official signature. Like, a lot of the sort of signatures that we get on file that are connected to voter registration, we get from the Department of Motor Vehicles. So, whatever your signature looks like on your driver's license, if it compares to that, then it's really likely that we're not going to have to follow up with you.
0: Got it. That's great. Natalie, is there anything last things that we didn't cover that you'd like to add in here?
1: Oh, well, I think that we covered a great deal, but I would just say please vote. And if you vote early, then you get to brag to all your friends about how you made it through that ballot. Because I mean, I have to admit, I felt pretty proud getting through that thing.
0: Yeah, there were a few more things than I realized. I went to sit down to vote and I had to set it aside and go off and do a little bit more research and do some things, do some reading and look at sort of endorsements and things like that to understand that my vote was going to be, I was comfortable with my vote for the individual that I cast my vote for. So I thank you. I thank your whole team. And we look forward to getting the results and then catching up with you once again, I'm sure, in the fall before the November election.
1: I look forward to it. Thank you so much for the invitation. I really appreciate it.
0: Now you will hear from Matt O'Donnell, who is the Caltrans Public Information Officer for our State Department of Transportation. He is working in Marin County for Caltrans District 4. Matt O'Donnell, who is the Public Information Officer for Marin County for Caltrans District 4, Caltrans is our State Department of Transportation, is here once again to give us some updates on the Green Bridge Project. Matt, welcome back to the KWMR airwaves.
2: Thank you. Great to be here.
0: So I know that there's been some activity, let's say, around the Green Bridge. North Marin Water was doing some work a couple months ago, and now there's some signs up that say expect delays, one-way traffic control. What can you tell us about the Green Bridge replacement project, Matt, and sort of what can people expect and what is the timeline?
2: Yeah, so the new we do have a di slightly different timeline than we had in the past. And right now there's utility work going on. We kind of coordinate with PG&E, so they'll be out there this week. We're coordinating with them just on the as far as State Route 1, and there's going to have to be temporary lane closures, so we're just kind of handling that. But that work obviously will be handled by PG&E, and so they're out there this week, working, and there will be, like I said, there will be some traffic delays. And then the as far as construction with Caltrans, we're our target is to be out there in July of this year, and there will be one-way traffic control coming up on that. That's basically all after all the utility work is completed. We can start a one-way traffic control. And then the new timeline, as far as the 21-day closure, will be after Labor Day in 2027 instead of 2026.
0: And why did that change, Matt?
2: Yeah, I think for the most part, it's a utility issues that we're kind of working through. We had to coordinate with PG&E and the County Marin and Point Reyes Station, and they had to get their work done first. And so we're adjusting a little bit, and but we'll make it work.
0: Does it also have to do with sort of like protected species? Because I know this is going over a creek and it's right next to a wetland.
2: I'm not 100% sure. That might be a PG&E question as far as their work is concerned. But yeah, I mean, I can say that we're always very, very sensitive when it comes to State Route 1, and there's always environmental issues that do come up.
0: Well, I know there were several public meetings in the past, and that the bridge design is settled on now, correct?
2: That's correct. Yeah, it will be a complete, tear down, and then and we're going to go in and replace the bridge entirely, and that'll happen in 2027 during that 21-day stretch.
0: And during that time, there will be no traffic going across that bridge. So for 21 days, there will be a detour in place that will include the West Marin Stagecoach with Marin Transit. And for many of us, we'll make a, 2 to 5 mile drive, 12 to 15 miles going around and using Platform Bridge Road.
2: That's correct. Yeah, there it will be a full detour, and we'll have that, on our website, and traffic advisories, will be sent out long, long in advance, so that people, the county, and even people, in Sonoma County can be ready to navigate that.
0: Yeah, because I can imagine like delivery trucks and things like that that have schedules will need to make adjustments in the way they're doing it because they'll have longer trips as well.
2: For sure. Yeah, there's going to be a lot of coordination with that full closure, and it's already kind of in place. I constantly get emails and questions about when that's going to happen and what it's going to entail. And so for me personally, I'm just trying to update the website as much as I can. And so as of today, it's pretty updated, and I'll continue to update it as we move along.
0: Because this isn't the final, you have continued meetings all going on with for this project, right?
2: For sure, yeah. And now that we're in kind of that pre-construction phase, there'll be weekly me internal meetings that we'll be having, and then we're meeting, with elected officials, and then the county as well. And the county, consistently has questions, and so the project team reaches out to them and kind of lets them know, hey, this is what we're doing. Right now, here's our timeline. And obviously with the first responders, that's obviously a big to-do list, and we've updated them on our new timeline.
0: Oh, great. That's great. So it won't be this fall right after Labor Day, but it will be next early fall right after Labor Day 2027 when the 21-day closure will go into effect. But we can expect periodic work between now and then with some closures. Will there be consistent one-way traffic control all the way through into 2027, or will it be sort of this summer and then a break? Or do you know how that will work, Matt?
2: Yeah, for the most part, I mean, it is hard to do work in the winter. And so all I know right now is, the target for the one-way traffic control will be around July. And then we'll it and we don't need that much time, so hopefully the weather is fairly dry. During that period of summer into fall, if needed. And then usually, for all these projects, there's usually a winter break. And so hopefully they can finish all the one-way traffic control that they need to do prior to the full closure in 2026.
0: Well, sounds good. And I thank you for the updates. I know this is a topic on everyone's mind out here. And there's been some great coverage in the Point Reyes Light. So I want to give them credit. And also on, I think, even on West Marin Commons. So we will also do our best to keep you updated here on KWMR if anything changes. So, Matt O'Donnell, thank you so much for taking the time out to talk with me today.
2: No problem. And we're excited to, get this construction going on this bridge, because we know it's in need of work.
0: Sounds good. Well, we don't want the bridge to fall down. That would be worse. So thanks a
2: For
0: lot,
2: sure.
0: Matt. All
2: Okay,
0: right.
2: thank you.
0: Bye-bye. Epicenter is a series dedicated to news and information in West Marin. I want to thank both Natalie Adona, the Marin County Registrar of Voters, and Matt O'Donnell from Caltrans for joining me today to bring West Marin residents important information. If you have ideas for topics, email programming@kwmr.org. 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Thanks so much for listening.

0: Hi, this is Todd Solzinger. I'm a board member of KWMR, and I listen all the way in from Redwood City. 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
2: Hello, I'm Neil Kirksall.
3: And I'm Lisa Bryn Brundle. Coming up on As It Happens.
2: It's complicated. An Iranian-American soccer fan tells us why he will be at a protest against Iran's national team today, but also in the stadium as that team plays its first FIFA World Cup game on U.S. soil.
3: Norm decor. Garden gnomes and pink flamingos are all well and good, but this year, the once popular porch goose is making a comeback. And a retailer selling the newly favored ornaments tells us she can't believe the way customers are flocking.
2: Those stories and more coming up for you on the Monday edition of As It Happens.

0: Hello, I'm Neil Kirksall.
1: Good evening, I'm Lisa Bryn Rundle, sitting in for Chris Howden. This is As It Happens. Tonight,
0: a force and a reckoning. Montreal police investigate their own amid allegations of racial profiling, discrimination, and violence. A community organizer tells us people should be shocked, but she is not surprised.
1: Offside, an Iranian-American football fanatic says he'll be in the stadium tonight in Los Angeles as Iran plays its first FIFA World Cup match, but he won't be cheering.
0: Deal breaker, while Donald Trump celebrates a ceasefire, a political scientist in Jerusalem tells us why Israelis from the left, right, and center are denouncing the agreement and the prime minister.
1: The Great Divide. A six-year-old in Windsor, Ontario, has been visiting the site of the Gordie Howe Bridge nearly every week, almost his entire life. And now he has a message for the powers that be.
0: National anthem. 15 years after its release, a Bosnian band's satirical song about immigrating to the U.S. is now a soccer anthem. The band tells us why fans think the new version is pitch perfect.
1: And radio gaggle. A store owner in Halifax tells us she can't keep her dapper porch geese in stock, thanks to an online revival of the replica bird trend. As It Happens, the Monday edition, radio that appreciates a geese offering.

0: Montreal's police force is embroiled in controversy after allegations of coordinated, racist, and discriminatory behavior by officers in Montreal Nord. In a late-night news conference on Friday, Police Chief Fadi Daguerre announced that 16 officers from a patrol team based at Station 39 have been removed from their duties for allegedly racially profiling Black and Arab residents during street stops. Here's Police Chief Daguerre speaking to CBC's Daybreak Montreal earlier today.
1: To be honest with you, I don't have a clear answer now because I'm looking into the whole path. Before they were police officer, when they become police officer, they passed all the criteria. So what happened between when they left the academy and what happened for the last week? That's what I'm trying to find out, the whole history.
0: Montreal Police Chief Fadi Daguerre. Cassandra Exumé is the general coordinator of Hoodstock, a Black-led community organization in the neighborhood that has been raising concerns about systemic discrimination for years. We reached her in Montreal.
2: Cassandra, this is a lot for people there to process. Shock is one word that the borough mayor used to describe how she's feeling about this. What words would you use to describe it?
3: Shock wouldn't be one because we've been having or hearing these stories for years. I will say frustrated, really frustrated to kind of see the other side of a police brutality, to hear that they are using hair that they took from people and celebrating. That is awful and outrageous. And for me, that's how I'm feeling right now. Right. Not shocked, but frustrated about the full picture that we're having today.
2: What you're mentioning there is one of the allegations, one of the most disturbing. A source told our Radio Canada colleagues that officers were allegedly keeping people's hair, pieces of their locks in particular, as, quote, trophies. And what I hear from what you're saying there is that certainly there was this piece that people have felt marginalized and targeted and are experiencing this. But to see it laid out like this so clearly, these allegations are shaking people deeply.
3: You know, I'm in Montreal, not right now. People are pretty much saying that was a regular Friday for us. I think it's more shocking for maybe people from the media, from the outside world, who are not living those injustices every day. But obviously, it's disturbing. But sadly, it's part of their reality. And what's shocking maybe for me as a community leader is, like I mentioned before, to have the full picture. It's really awful. And to kind of relive what I lived in 2020, you know, I was in Hoodstock since February 2020, and I was there just right after George Floyd and the movement and the media coverage that we had, and kind of having a hope that, okay, something's going to change. But to have the conversation again with you 6 years later, it's really discouraging, yeah.
2: How would you describe Montréal Nord to people who have not visited? You are not from there, but you've spent so much time working there, obviously.
3: So
2: you're very close to the community.
3: Yeah.
2: So how would you describe it?
3: That's where I met my husband. He was living in Montréal Nord. When we met, he was a volunteer just like me at Hoodstock. So it's really a place where I found love, I found solidarity, I found a career and a job that I really love, that I feel I have a purpose with. For me, it's a neighborhood where every neighbor knows each other. They are taking care of each other. The work that community organizations are doing is incredible. We're doing a lot with nothing. And we're always begging for more money because our population are facing so many social inequalities. But yet we're doing a lot with the least that we have. But the beauty of Montreal Nord cannot outshine also what we're hearing today. The fact that we have instances like the police who are targeting our youth and targeting people who are Black and who are from racialized community and are doing their best to kind of make them less than human. That's the reality that we're living with also.
2: The police chief pulled these officers from patrol duties, as we know. There's a criminal investigation underway. We'll play for you and our listeners a little bit more of what the chief told Daybreak host, our colleague Sean Henry, this morning.
1: to be honest with you, what we did Friday night to dismantle the whole group never happened in the history of this SPVM. So we are showing that we are very serious about our engagement, and there's going to be consequences. So this, some part of them are discouraged, and the other part is like, okay, finally, something's happening.
2: Does it feel to you, Cassandra, that finally something is happening, that, that the work you and others have done, that there's a change now?
3: I will say that if there's a complete end to the process, if there's a full independent investigation where we'll have a transparency, because for me, that's just the first step, because what I've learned and from my understanding, some officers can go back to maybe not be close to the community, but still keep their job. And for me, that's unacceptable. So I will talk about hope when the whole story will be completely shown and when more stories will come out, not only from the PDQ Tonne, but from other, well, from the whole SPVM. Mm-hmm. And also when justice will be really served, because while I was walking outside, I was talking with other people who are saying, well, we're afraid to speak out. So for me, hope is a big word. Yeah. I will wait for the full process to be done, yeah.
2: And the fact that, that according to our colleagues' reporting, that this investigation, you know, in part is coming now because of internal reports from other police officers, the fact that the borough mayor, Christine Black, was quite emotional when she spoke about this as well, some of that might feel different to people watching, because we don't usually hear about those, that kind of internal reporting or seeing politicians get emotional. Does that suggest to you that this time might be different?
3: I think emotions are just a start. We're looking for action, because we can cry, but if there's no action and full-on accountability and responsibility behind those emotions, for me, it's just pretty much noise. I was there during the weekend. I'm here today. People are doing their life like they viewed when they're to their school, and people are talking and walking and driving. For them, it's really just, like I said, their reality. For us as community leader, we're talking about the fact that the police cannot investigate on the police. We need independent investigation. We need to recognize the fact that there are social inequalities that are related to economic inequalities. And if we're not taking care of those issues, the result is that people like the police officers have more power than the community. Those are the same thing that we've been saying for almost 20 years.
2: Cassandra, I'm very glad we could speak. Thank you for this.
3: Same here. Thank you very much.
0: Cassandra Exumé is the general coordinator of Hoodstock, a Black-led community organization in Montréal-Nord. That's where we reached her.

0: Donald Trump is taking a victory lap, basking in praise from fellow Republicans for finally ending the war in Iran. He seemed less keen on talking about the war's toll in lives, dollars, and diplomacy. The framework agreement between the U.S. and Iran hasn't been officially released, but reportedly calls for hostilities to end and, crucially, reopening the Strait of Hormuz to shipping. For Israel, the main U.S. partner in the war, reaction has been far from positive. Benjamin Netanyahu's own supporters denounced the deal, and many on the right urged the prime minister to continue the country's military action in Lebanon. Gael Tashir is a political scientist at Hebrew University. We reached her in Jerusalem.
1: Gael, in a nutshell, how would you describe to our listeners how people across Israel are feeling about this deal?
2: This deal comes to Israelis as a colossal disaster, really, because Netanyahu promised four very precise promises coming from the conflict between Israel and Iran, and none of them was actually achieved. So Israelis see that as a disaster.
1: And it's notable that it's coming across the political spectrum. But let's start with on the right. Even members of Netanyahu's own coalition are upset about this. What do you make of that?
2: So Netanyahu just had a speech to the citizens of Israel in which he tried to portray the deal with Iran as a great success. The cleavage between the way that he presented it on camera and between how Israelis actually experience the deal, I think, tells us a lot. And in a nutshell, what Netanyahu is saying tonight is that he has no idea how the agreement between the U.S. And Iran is going to look like, but he presents himself as the leader of Israel that took it away from colossal extermination by nuclear bombs from Iran. And of course, this way of presenting it says to Israelis that Netanyahu is not actually telling the truth to the Israeli people.
1: Some of the things, just to let our listeners know, and the speech just happened, he said that he and the U.S. president sometimes don't see eye to eye, and that even with this deal, quote, Iran will not have nuclear weapons, unquote. There were other things he said as well. But if the intended effect was to shore up his base and convince them that everything is all right, or as he intended it would be in the aftermath of this conflict, did it work?
2: There's a great distinction between his own media, in which he will probably come out as the great leader, and the main public media in Israel, which sees embarrassingly the lies that Netanyahu actually told in his speech today. He sees himself as the savior of Israelis from a nuclear disaster, while at the same time he's saying that he does not even know the details of the Trump deal with Iran. So this gap actually tells us that there is a problem. And the point that you raised, that Netanyahu says about himself that his relationship with Trump are great relationship, is the weakest point in his argument, because we know that Trump went publicly saying very degrading things about Netanyahu, and Netanyahu tried to basically explain this gap. But I think, you know, listening to what Trump was saying, it's clear that the relationship are at a low point.
1: Given that specific part of that relationship, you know, when we hear Netanyahu talking about military action in Lebanon in this latest speech, saying troops are going to remain in what Israel calls, quote, security zones there. There were new strikes on Lebanon, rockets and drones fired at Israeli forces by Hezbollah as well. So how long do you think that can continue if that is the state of the relationship between Israel and the U.S. right now, or its leaders at least?
2: I think Israel is at a crossroad, and I think Netanyahu has to make a decision, because it could turn a corner and go with President Trump into different set of relationship between Israel and its neighbors. Given that Netanyahu's coalition is very, very extremist, it may be the case that his political survival is going to come in the way of that and not enable a different path of peace between Israel and Lebanon. And also because Netanyahu himself is under trial and he has to remain a prime minister, it may mean that he's going to choose not the path of peace, but the path of continuous war.
1: How do you see this being resolved, these conflicts, ultimately?
2: I think that Trump has moved away from the military campaign against Iran, which could have been solved in a kind of a new Middle Eastern deal with the Gulf states and Israel, to an economic kind of campaign. And his interest is in the economy and the oil prices. So I think Trump is going to lose interest unless he can try to gain some sort of peace agreement between Israel and Lebanon. And I think, again, this might be some sort of opening gate for Netanyahu to change the route that he was leading Israel so far. And since we have elections coming up in Israel, he may try to follow this path and to try to gain some sort of normalization with the Lebanese government, which is against the Hezbollah terrorist organization. Mm-hmm. And that could show some sort of future to Israel and its neighbors.
1: I wanted to ask you about that fall election. What kind of a challenge is he going to be facing, given the moment we're in right now?
2: You know, Netanyahu had a set plan for this election. He was supposed to have a very quick and resounding win over Iran with the U.S. and then have Trump endorse his election and then have an early election in which he wins. It failed miserably because the campaign in with Iran actually deteriorated. Trump is now crossed with Netanyahu, and therefore Netanyahu is at his weakest political point ever in Israeli elections. But what is clear is that Netanyahu understands that he is at the weakest point, and he tries to retell the narrative of what happened between Israel and Iran as a narrative of a win. As it stands now, Netanyahu is not going to win the next election, and this is going to be the last term of Netanyahu.
1: Gail, I appreciate this. Thank you.
2: Sure. Thank you.
0: Gail Talshir is a political scientist at Hebrew University. She was in Jerusalem.

0: On Thursday, Bosnia and Herzegovina will play its second match of the FIFA World Cup. And as the team meets Switzerland on the pitch in Los Angeles, soccer fans will hear the country's national anthem play inside the stadium. But another song has made its way into the Bosnian zeitgeist too, becoming the unofficial anthem for the World Cup.
1: Heinz

0: That's I Am From Bosnia, Take Me to United States by the Bosnian band Dubioza Kolektiv. The song is a remake of their 2011 hit, USA. In a matter of weeks, it's racked up almost 3 million views and can be heard in Bosnian pubs and on the streets during the World Cup. Brano Jakubovic and Vedran Mojagic are founding members of the band. We reached them in Sarajevo.
1: Vedran, when you and the band put out the song in its original form 15 years ago now, did you ever imagine you would be talking about it as a connection to the World Cup?
2: Actually, no. We had no idea and no plan. Even though some of the people accuse us that we have some prophetic things in our songs, and that we somehow, like Simpsons, managed to get the future right. So we didn't have any clue that 15 years later the song will have its second incarnation in this football context.
1: And Brano, how did it come to have this second incarnation? What changed?
3: It had nothing to do with us, basically. It was just football and football fans. During the game against Wales in Cardiff, this group of hardcore football fans from Bosnia, they just made this big banner and show it on the game. And it said, "I am from Bosnia, take me to America." They just use it as a joke for the audience and for the players, because nobody really kind of hoped that we'll be on the World Cup, because after Wales we had big Italy to win. So yeah, it was kind of, you know, semi-Bosnian dark humor joke.
2: So basically we recorded it with mobile phone and just put it on social networks that exact moment with the song underneath, and it went viral from there.
1: So it exploded.
2: From that moment on, we don't have any clue how it ended up in this moment.
3: No, actually the important thing is that Bosnia won that game, so everybody was kind of in some kind of ecstasy, and it just, they just pick up the song and this video, and it went completely mental from that moment.
2: Yeah, it ended up after the Italy game.
1: Yeah,
2: it ended up like with football players crushing the press conference of the manager Barbarez, singing this song, and they took him out, and they sung the song in the bus on the way to this big open air celebration with tens of thousands of people who were also singing this song. So it basically became an anthem before, like, we knew it was happening.
1: An accidental anthem that started as an anthem about something else. So Vedran, back in 2011, what was your intent, the band's intent, when you first released USA?
2: It's like we like to play with stereotypes a lot. And this was the very stereotypical and satirical take on immigration and migration. Because Bosnia is like the country of, in this moment, one of the biggest country of immigrants, because like half of the population lives abroad, either for economic reasons or as they left as war refugees in the 90s. So it is just like very naive story of the guy from the Balkans who is having his vision of American dream, and he wants to escape the awful reality of his home country and have like beautiful life somewhere else. And during the course of the song, he realized that grass is not greener in the neighbor's courtyard, and that there is no place like motherland. So he turns back and goes back home. So this was the original intent.
1: So then this new version of the song, obviously, it focuses heavily on football or soccer. And one goal in particular that lets us into how fans still feel. This was a 2014 goal. You scored against Nigeria. It was ruled offside. Bosnia loses that match. The fact that it's still in there in the song.
3: Yeah, that's what happened in Brazil that year.
1: Yeah.
3: And this particular non-existing offside, I have to say again, it's kind of national trauma here. So we have to put it in a song and kind of heal that wound forever.
1: Yeah, and
3: I want to come back to the original song, because I think original song is now more precise than 15 years ago, because right now there is a lot of Bosnians actually coming from states back home, because, you know, it just gets worse and worse. every year for them because of the new administration there. So mm-hmm. I think today song is more on point than 15 years ago.
1: How did you both feel about the match with Canada and the team's chances this World Cup?
2: I mean, it was big psychological pressure just watching the game, and I can imagine how the players felt on the field.
3: I don't know. For me, it was very important that there was no non-existing offsides. That's the only thing that I was hoping
1: that
3: for.
1: That was an achievement. It's true. And we watched that video. I think everyone's in agreement. Is in agreement.
2: Now with these referees, with the RoboCup technology, there's no way that offside gonna be non-existent.
3: Because if you watch the Switzerland game, you could see the same thing.
1: What are your hopes for the song now?
3: Our song is out of our hands and out of our control. Basically, doesn't belong to us anymore. This is the dream come true for every musician, that your song becomes something else and kind of, you know, people's song. So yeah. We don't even have a clue, because there is possibility that our team will go to the second round, which would be equal for us as a winning the World Cup. So if this happened, I don't know. I cannot even imagine what will happen in our home country.
1: Brano, Vedran, a pleasure speaking with you both. Thank you.
2: Thank you
3: very much for having us.
0: Brano Jakubovic and Vedran Mojagic are members of the band Dubioza Collective. They were in Sarajevo. Hi.

0: That was I Am From Bosnia, Take Me to United States by Dubioza Kolektiv.
1: We're going to take a short break now. When we return, people in Windsor and Detroit have all been waiting a long time for the Gordie Howe International Bridge to open. But for one young Windsorite, that wait has lasted the better part of his entire life.
0: And keeping us all goosing, we speak with a retailer in Halifax who says she's hard-pressed to keep up with demand for a newly popular lawn ornament known as the porch goose. Stay tuned. I'm Lisa Brin-Rundle.
1: And I'm Neil Cooksall.

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1: Tonight, for the first time in World Cup history, a qualifying country is playing a match while at war with the nation hosting the game. Iran plays New Zealand in Los Angeles, or as it's known to its huge Iranian-American community, Tarangelis. It's a complicated moment with Iran's national team representing the hopes and dreams of some football fans and the repressive regime of the Iranian Islamic Republic for others. And today, FIFA's ban on the pre-revolutionary flag of Iran was upheld in a California court, meaning the flag featuring an emblem of a lion and the sun is officially barred from the stadium. Masoud Ahmadi plays in a 60-and-over Iranian football league in Orange County, California. We reached him in Los Angeles.
2: Masoud, there are protests, as you know, against the Iranian team happening today. Then that same team is playing its first match of this FIFA World Cup tonight. Where do you plan to be?
3: Well, I'm going to be at the stadium in about 1 hour, and we're going to have a demonstration in the outside of the stadium. And along with at least minimum 3,000 to 4,000 people with 10,000 flags of lion and sun that we're taking with us.
2: And then what does that mean for the game? Are you going to the game?
3: And then we're going to the game and we're going to take the flags with us inside of the stadium.
2: Why did you want to be at both?
3: Because we want people to hear our voice and to see our flags. And let them know this is the team that is there right now is the government's team, is not a people team.
2: You mentioned the flag. What are your plans if you are not allowed to go inside with that flag or that emblem on even, you know, your T-shirts?
3: We're going to try to carry it in and we're going to hide the flag to take it inside. And if they take it from us, we're going to grab another one. We got about 5,000 people inside. So from all over the stadium, we have people sitting at different seats so we can show the flags.
2: So much of the enjoyment, and I know obviously you play it, you love this sport, you love football. Will you be cheering for any of the players, the Iranian players, when you're inside that stadium?
3: No, I won't. I want to be the voice of people that got killed with this government, voice of the people that were in the soccer field that got killed with the government. And this is not an Iranian true soccer team that's coming here today.
2: What would you say to those who say these players are playing a sport they love?

0: they may not agree with what the government is doing, but they're in this situation.
1: There are most of these people, they're from SEPA, which call one of the organization in the government, everybody familiar with. They went to the SEPA, and we have seen their video, we have seen their picture. If you're not with this regime and with this government, you will not play on that team.
0: So you're saying if the choice is between appearing to support this government or living out their own personal World Cup dreams, the decision for you is clear what they should choose.
1: Absolutely. To not go with this government.
0: As we've talked about before on our program, no diaspora is a monolith. There's a range of opinions, certainly, and it's complicated for a lot of people in the Iranian diaspora as well, not just in the United States. When you speak to other Iranian Americans, football fans in particular, what kinds of things are you hearing, the range of thoughts on this?
1: It's the sad story. It's a sad day for all of us. And we love to be cheering our team, but unfortunately, whoever is going there, because the people that I know that I am in contact in Los Angeles area, they're all going there because they want other people in this country or other country comes to the World Cup know that we are there to raise our voice and our concern. This is not our team.
0: For those who, for them personally, they can separate it. They want to go and try to enjoy the game as an Iranian American, but they feel differently than you do. What kind of dynamic might that make for in the stands today?
1: Well, this is a free country, as it should be. You know, I mean, you are welcome for your belief and go there and cheer if you like. No one gonna tell you do not cheer for them. But we are there to let FIFA know that they are not fair. FIFA is not fair. FIFA talks about gathering people together and making politics and sport different things. But that's not FIFA doing now. FIFA is actually against that. FIFA is not, you know, letting people be free and, you know, voice their opinion.
0: In terms of the timing, you know, as our listeners have been hearing in our other conversations on the show, this is the same day. This game is happening on the same day that, you know, we're learning more about this potential deal between the U.S. administration and Iran. Does that change things for you at all on this day? How are you feeling about that deal?
1: Not at all. Because there is no deal. That you cannot trust Iranian government. Iranian governments have never, ever came through something that you can trust on them. I know those I know people in that government. I personally was promise to go back to my country and there's nothing is going to happen to me. And I went back to the country to visit my family and they took me and I was in jail for a month just to go there, visit my family. And finally, they let me get out.
0: So was that the last time you went back to Iran?
1: Yes.
0: When
1: yes,
0: was that?
1: It was. This was 1998.
0: That's a long time. Yeah. All of these World Cup matches for people living in diasporas can be really emotional. I know personally, and in a good way, it can be fun. But when you're talking about this moment for you personally, you haven't been back since the late 90s under different circumstances. I mean, this is the first World Cup match for Team Iran on American soil. But you can't be excited about it in the way that you might have under different circumstances.
1: Unfortunately not. And I am taking my daughter. I want her to have a World Cup experience. But unfortunately, this is not a true enjoyment for us. But we cannot not go. We wanted to go. We go there because we want to hear our other people hear our voice. And my daughter is going to be part of that. I'm so thankful for that she can be with me during this hard time.
0: I'm glad we could speak, Masoud. Thank you for this.
1: Thank you so much. I appreciate your time.
2: Masoud Ahmadi is an Iranian-American football fan. We reached him in Los Angeles earlier today.

0: In the eyes of the UK government, a pro-Palestine protest group is a terror organization. And today, an appeals court said it could remain that way. Earlier this year, a group called Palestine Action successfully convinced the High Court that the designation breached the right to protest. But the Court of Appeal has disagreed. On Friday, four members of the group were also sentenced after causing damage at the offices of an Israeli-based defense firm. That was the first time that convictions for criminal damage were designated as connected to terrorism. Back in February, As It Happens guest host Nora Young spoke with the UK director of Human Rights Watch, Yasmin Ahmed, after the initial High Court ruling in favour of Palestine Action. Here's part of that interview from our archives.
1: The terrorism law, as it's drafted in the UK, is extremely broad. But what also the definition of terrorism does, it means that anyone that's seen as supporting or otherwise involved in the organisation, or in fact seen as supporting the organisation, is also captured by the ban and themselves are then engaging in terrorist activity that is also unlawful. So what we had is over 2,700 people, most of whom were holding up signs that said they support Palestine Action, were arrested on the streets of the United Kingdom. And I personally know a number of those individuals, and a number of them have been charged with offences. And their sentence, they could be in prison for up to 14 years for doing so. So it really highlights the inappropriate nature of using terrorism legislation for what is, for example, to respond to maybe criminal damage by a direct action protest group.
2: And from Human Rights Watch's perspective, can you talk a bit about what your concerns are about arresting and charging people for displaying signs?
1: Yeah, indeed. I mean, fundamentally, what the problem for us is that there is a fundamental right in international human rights law, and in fact, it's fundamental to any democratic society to be able to have your voice heard, to be able to protest, and to be able to assemble and speak. And essentially, what this does, what this the misappropriation of terrorism law does, is it means that people are not able to do that, and also it's a huge chilling effect on people as well. And as we have constantly been reminding this government, had this approach been taken when the suffragettes were trying to ensure that women had the right to vote, or in fact anti-apartheid activists were taking acts of civil disobedience, they, under this government, would likely have been deemed terrorists under this legislation. So it's extremely worrying from a human rights perspective. And I must say, as Human Rights Watch, we document repression in the name of counterterrorism all over the world. I mean, from Turkey to Egypt to Hungary. We did not expect that we would see this on the streets of the United Kingdom being done in the name of the British government.
0: From our archives, that was Human Rights Watch UK Director Yasmin Ahmed speaking to As It Happens guest host Nora Young.

0: There are a lot of people who want to see the Gordie Howe International Bridge open sometime soon, but perhaps no one more than 6-year-old Lucas Laguerre. Since he was 2, the Windsor native has been visiting the site of the bridge pretty much every week as construction was underway. His grandparents discovered a side road close to the bridge, so they would park there and let Lucas check in on the progress. And like so many others, he can't wait to actually use the bridge to get from Windsor to Detroit. CBC reporter Jennifer LaGrassa caught up with Lucas and his grandparents at the bridge on Friday on what was supposed to be opening day.
1: Going out on adventures, we'd pick them up on Fridays, we'd take care of them, and that we'd also always go out on an adventure somewhere. When the bridge came along, the towers were coming up, we spotted them and said, oh, let's go look at that. So it became a weekly thing. As the bridge progressed, we'd see the staging going out, and we come down and take a look at it.
2: Every Friday on our way in from Amherstburg, as soon as he spotted the towers, he'd say, okay, let's go to the bridge. And that was how it started. It became an every Friday thing, and then we just started documenting with pictures. So it was fun.
3: Lucas, why did you want to come out and see the bridge every time? What was it about the bridge?
4: Well, because there's a hockey player that I really like, and he's one of my favorites.
3: What's his name?
4: Gordie Howe.
3: What was the coolest part for you? What was the moment that you were like, wow, this is really awesome to see?
4: Well, there was two elevators, and I saw get them to go up and down the building, which was cool for me. We saw the crane hold the last piece together. I know how much cables there are.
3: Oh, tell me, how many?
4: 216. On each side, there's 108. There are so many lights on there. But
3: how many lights?
4: I forget.
1: A lot.
4: Six thousand lights.
3: Today was supposed to be the day that they maybe opened the bridge, but it's not happening today. So how do you feel about that?
4: Sad.
3: Why do you feel sad?
4: I really wanted to go on the bridge.
3: Do you think you'll go when it does open? You'll cross over?
4: Yeah.
3: And what do you think you'll be most excited for when you do that?
4: Because I get to see a lot of things from down below.
2: How did you tell us that you wanted to cross the bridge the very first time?
4: By a bicycle, because by car it's a little faster, and I like to see more stuff when they're going slow. I have a new bike that's easy for me to ride, and I may want to go on it on a long trip on the bridge.
0: 6-year-old Lucas Laguerre and his grandparents, Jeff and Sharon Marshall, speaking with the CBC's Jennifer LaGrassa.

0: Listen, garden gnomes are great. We've covered many a gnome on this show and are demonstrably pro-gnome. So remember that when I tell you that gnomes are out when it comes to hot front-of-house decor. And porch geese are in. Geese are taking over porches across Canada and the U.S., dressed up in all kinds of outfits and proudly showcased outside their homes. And now porch geese are making a particularly strong comeback in Atlantic Canada, where the ornaments were last popular in the 1980s. Veronica Ribble is a district manager at Wheaton's, a home decor chain that sells porch geese. We reached her in Halifax.
1: Veronica, what do you think? Do you think this obsession, this frenzy, is going to end anytime soon?
2: I don't think it's going to end anytime soon. I think the more people see them out there and the hype, our emails are still blowing up on the pre-orders. So,
1: wow, how many on the list for pre-orders?
2: Well, we've gone through about 1,000. We've got, we're averaging about 20 to 30 a day, and we've just pre-ordered another 1,000. So we should hopefully be able to keep up with the demand through till Christmas.
1: Well, let's hope. And you have some on display for sale in the store already, right? How many are there?
2: We do, but they, as fast as we put them out, I think we start with 40 and I'm down to 2.
1: For our listeners who aren't aware of this madness currently, this love of these porch geese, what do the ones you sell look like?
2: They really do look like a real goose from a distance. Mm-hmm. So they're metal. They're not overly shiny. They've got a lot of detail so you can see the, like a feather impression on the side there. Mm-hmm. They stand about 22 inches tall. So if you actually get onto the porch, you could see his lovely little orange feet and orange beak. So,
1: do they have outfits? Do people customize them, buy them from you?
2: It's kind of all over the place. So so we haven't been able to stock as many outfits as we have geese. But again, they keep coming in. We've had a cowboy. We've had a bride and groom.
1: Sure.
2: We had a cute little one that looked like girl, like she was getting ready for bath time, like with her terry towel and headscarf and stuff like that. We've got pumpkins coming and Christmas ones, so lots. But there is a lot of online groups, and there are people that are actually making, sewing clothes for their kitty to totally personalize it. So
1: Giddy is the name of the geese you sell.
2: Yes.
1: Yeah,
2: so we carry the official Giddy. Yep.
1: Okay, and what do people get if they're getting a Giddy as opposed to an unofficial one?
2: Well, it's just that it's metal. It actually has, if I can say, an opening in the bottom. It's a plug, actually. So for a lot of people, you can fill it up with sand. So it actually holds it down on your porch so it won't fly away. There are other ones out there that are plastic. We've seen some that are ceramic. So there are different mediums. They're just different, right?
1: Our listeners heard in the introduction that there's a bit of history, that there's been excitement around them before. Where did it all get started from, as far as you know?
2: Well, as far as I know, I've been educated myself too. So from what I understand, they were saying that it actually, geese can be quite territorial, and geese drop a lot of, if we can say, poops. So
1: yes,
2: for a lot of people that didn't want that, you know, on their yards and stuff like that, that's how it started. They would place a fake goose on the lawn, which would keep the other geese, which would keep the droppings off their lawn. So I think from there, it became, I think, just a decorative ornament, because obviously not everybody had to worry about a geese.
1: Sure.
2: So I think they just became sort of like how popular garden gnomes got
1: at
2: one
1: time. Yeah,
2: that's
1: what I was thinking about, sure.
2: We kind of equate it to, it's like a little bit like everybody went through Cabbage Patch Dolls. That's what Giddy the Geese is.
1: For adults or Labubu, we talked about before, the people hanging them on their purses.
2: Families are loving it because a lot of parents are buying it because, like we had one customer, she's got 4 boys. Mm-hmm. So she's got her Giddy the Goose, and she's only buying boy outfits. And, you know, her kids are having a blast dressing him up like a cowboy and whatever else they've got him. I think she was trying to get a Spider-Man outfit for it. Like, do you know what I mean? So it's quite cute.
1: Keeping up with the giddies. Why do you think it's making a comeback now, and particularly in the Maritimes?
2: I think everybody's looking for a little ray of sunshine, and there's not one customer who doesn't pick up their giddy and is just beaming. Like, I mean, absolutely beaming with excitement. It's just adding a little bit of happiness, if that's porch happiness.
1: But these are not Canada geese, we should say. We know about their droppings and how territorial and tough they can be.
2: And we have sold true Canadian geese that look live, and they've always been very popular. Mm-hmm. But I think there's something about the white. It's just neutral. Giddy looks great on any porch, no matter what kind of door color or house trimming you have. The white seems to work with everything.
1: But you don't have a giddy yet. Is it just a matter of time, or is this a decision you've made for yourself to stand out?
2: I live in an apartment, I don't really have them. I guess I could put one on my balcony, but right now the staff, we're trying to stop them from buying them at the moment just to meet the demand through the public right now.
1: But you're also going to start a contest, if you haven't already, is that right?
2: That's correct. So for online right now, we will ask people to show us your giddy dressed up, and we're actually going to draw one winner. We'll actually win 4 official giddy outfits of their choosing.
1: Do you have any favorites right now of the outfits you've seen?
2: I thought the bride and groom was absolutely adorable. The boy one, he's like a black tux. He's got the little black bow tie, and she has a little white lace dress. And I just thought, for anybody that was getting married or engagement parties or stuff like that, that'd be a really cute decor piece.
1: Veronica, a pleasure speaking with you. Good luck keeping up with all of it.
2: Thank you very much.
0: Veronica Ribble is a district manager at Wheaton's, a home decor chain that sells porch geese. She was in Halifax.
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0: You can also find As It Happens wherever you get your podcasts. I'm Lisa Brin Rundle. Thanks for listening.
3: And I'm Nora Young. Take care.

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1: This is National Native News. I'm Jill Freitas. Despite the Navajo Nation DOJ advising government staff not to testify about a failed multi-million dollar housing project, one employee broke ranks. KJZZ's Gabriel Pietrasio has details.
2: So far, Navajo Nation controller Sean McCabe has been the sole witness out of a dozen or so to comply with the Budget and Finance Committee's subpoenas.
3: Would you please stand and raise your right hand? Do you solemnly swear or affirm that the statements you make during your testimony shall be the truth, the whole truth, and nothing but the truth?
4: I do. My intention today is not to undermine a DOJ advisement. My intention is to fulfill my professional duties as a certified public accountant.
2: Yet McCabe was still cautious on Wednesday.
4: I would have hoped that legal counsel was here to step in if I needed it, if I was breaching any client attorney privileges, but it doesn't appear that they are.
2: The Zenny Home hearing is set to wrap up this week. For National Native News, I'm Gabriel Pietrasio.
1: Members of the Confederated Tribes of Siletz Indians recently shared their perspective on harvesting a humpback whale last November. As KLCC's Brian Bull reports, the harvest highlights the whale's cultural significance to coastal Native communities.
5: For nearly 2 hours, the group spoke to 165 people at the Amanda Trail site in Yahats, near where the 10-ton juvenile humpback washed ashore last fall. Despite efforts by locals to save it, it was ultimately euthanized on the beach. Shortly after, a team of Siletz tribal members arrived to harvest parts of the mammal, while another team from Oregon State University did a necropsy. During their talk, the Siletz said they wanted to get across that the joy many felt that day wasn't because of the whale's death, but because they were able to practice a traditional harvest that hadn't been done for generations. Lisa Norton, the tribe's chief administrative officer, said this was due to several factors.
6: We've got forced relocation. We've got 1932, the Marine Mammal Relocation Act, the Termination Act of 54. We were forbidden from practicing.
5: Norton's son, Joshua Relatus, talked of carving the baleen and blubber from the whale, much like his ancestors did. At the end, the audience gave the Siletz a standing ovation. Relatus said he was pleased that the event was well received.
7: It was a little nerve-wracking at first because you never know what to expect from the community, especially because of social media and just the perceptions people have. But people here have got a pretty good understanding of what it was like for us and the respect and love that we had for the animal.
5: While some online commenters made racist remarks or generalizations about Native people during the harvest, supporters say the amount of reverence and respect paid to the whale showed how important it was for the Siletz to do it. Chief Doug Barrett of the Confederated Tribes of Coos, Lower Umpqua, and Siosaw Indians said he'd like to consult with tribes like the Siletz and Macaw to better understand whale harvesting. A dead whale recently washed ashore in his region.
8: I did what I could with what I had. I had my four knives, and I went up there and just started taking what I could, and I would like to render the blubber out so I could put oil on our canoes.
5: Joanne Cattell is co-chair of the conservationist nonprofit View the Future, which sponsored the Siletz's presentation. She said the group picked the Amanda Trail in Yahats because of its significance to Native history.
9: This area symbolizes the government-sponsored genocidal policies that led to the murder and deaths of so many Coos, Umpqua, Siuslaw, and LC people here in the Yahats area. And this whole area and the Amanda Trail bring that historical truth to the present.
5: Cattell says she wasn't surprised 165 people turned out to hear the Siletz's story. She added that it's important to have these conversations in an open and welcoming space. For National Native News, I'm Brian Bull in Yahats, Oregon.
1: And I'm Jill Freitas.

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0: guess that's why she let me go so far. Mama tried to stop me short of stealing. I guess that's why.
1: Gonna bring Willie down there for a moment and let you know that you are tuned into KWMR here in Point Reyes Station. And KWMR is underwritten by the Environmental Action Committee of West Marin, a Point Reyes-based nonprofit protecting the Marin County coast through advocacy and public engagement since 1971. 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That's eacmarin.org. 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Tickets, musical guests, and more information are available at marinfair.org. And it is just about, it is 6:30 actually, and here at KWMR, and it is time now for the Monday Mix. Thank you.

All right. Thanks for joining me here this evening on KWMR. This is the Monday Mix. I'm your host for this evening, Pat Kleeman. I'll be here for the next 2 hours bringing you a mix of music. It's going to be a pretty big mishmash this evening, featuring roots rock, some Americana, some rock, and you know, some bluesy stuff. And we're going to get started right now on this beautiful evening with one by Sharon Jones and the Dap Kings. You can't go wrong there. This is Signed, Sealed, Delivered, I'm Yours, here on KWMR.

And that was Ben Harper and Charlie Musselwhite on with She's Got Kick. We began this evening with one from Sharon Jones and the Dap Kings, Signed, Sealed, Delivered, I'm Yours by Stevie Wonder, of course. Then we went down to Mulberry Row with Corey Harris and piano man Henry Butler. And then found ourselves in the right place in the wrong time with Mac Rebenack, Dr. John. So that's set number one there on the Monday mix this evening. I hope you're doing well out there. Beautiful evening. I can let you know what the weather portends. Let's see. I had the weather forecast up here. Tonight, widespread fog, mainly between 9 p.m. and 4 a.m. Otherwise, increasing clouds with a low around 52. West wind 5 to 7 miles per hour, becoming calm in the evening. Tuesday, area of fog before 9 a.m., otherwise mostly cloudy, then gradually becoming sunny with a high near 68. Calm wind becoming southwest 5 to 8 miles per hour in the afternoon. And that's a pretty good summary of the week to come. It looks like lows in the mid-50s with fog at night, and then daytime highs in the upper 60s with areas of fog that become mostly sunny throughout the day. So maybe we've settled into that June weather pattern. I wouldn't really know. I've been out of town a lot. I've been in Nevada working, and then I took a trip out to Ireland for my nephew's wedding. So I feel like I've hardly been in California for the past 6 weeks or so. But it's good to be back, and good to be back here in the studio playing you guys some music. Hope you're having a good night out there. Hope you're enjoying yourselves and relaxing and just having a good time. All right, this next set's going to have quite a bit. Well, in fact, it's going to be all entirely new music, new releases. And we're going to be starting with one from Willie Nelson. And he's got his, I don't know what number release this is for Willie in his career of original releases, but it must be getting up there. The guy's cranking out at least one a year at this point. And, you know, he's still cranking out quality stuff, so good on him. So we're going to hear the title cut to Dream Chaser here in just a moment by Willie Nelson, followed up by more new stuff.

recognize. Wasn't I just a kid moving to Tennessee?

99 BPM. What's that between friends? I don't know. Too many screens. Woo!

2012, but it felt like 2014 then. And I know you still

And you are tuned into KWMR here. This is KWMR and 90.5 Point Reyes Station, 89.9 Bolinas, and 92.3 San Geronimo Valley. And we just heard the kind of spaced out goodness of Kurt Vile from a brand new thing from him. Let me see what that was actually. That was 99 BPM, and I don't have the album title in front of me, but yeah, he's got a brand new album out, and that's the reason I'm playing that. Before that, Courtney Barnett, who has recorded with Kurt Vile. We heard Another Beautiful Day off of Creature of Habit, also brand new, and began that set with Willie Nelson with the title cut to his most recent release, Dream Chaser, and that's brand new out too. And I did look up to see how many releases Willie Nelson has had in his career, and according to the webpage, which is probably wrong, they're saying 104 studio albums, 14 live albums, and 51 compilation albums. So that's something for sure. Been cranking them out, and he's been cranking out a bunch recently in this decade as well. He just seems to be unstoppable, so more power to him. I do want to let you know that KWMR is underwritten by Point Reyes Adventure Company, offering tours and rentals from kayaking to yoga and day trips to overnights. More information at pointreyesadventurecompany.com. And KWMR would like to thank its booster sponsor, Olima House and Due West Tavern. Located in Olima on the edge of Point Reyes National Seashore, the property features 22 guest rooms and 2 cottages. The historic tavern also offers dining and space for celebration. More information at olimahouse.com. Yeah, so having a good night here on the Monday Mix. Hope you're enjoying yourself out there. I had one more newish tune that I wanted to get to you, so we're going to click back to that in just a moment. We're going to hear the song Alter Ego from the band Gitkin, which is new to me. Apparently it's a guitarist who is currently based in New Orleans. Brian Gitkin is his name. And he grew up in Brooklyn, and I guess he was in the band Pimps of Joy Time, which I don't even know at all. But I came across this and I enjoyed it, and I hope you will as well.

once again. I want you to kiss me like a stranger. Kiss me like a stranger.

Stone Coyotes there crunching through another number. That was Church of the Falling Rain from them from 1998. Going backwards on that long set, we had Chuck Prophet before that with Wish Me Luck from Night Surfer, Calexico with End of the World with You, The Needles Pop Group with Side of Love, Maggie Rogers with Don't Forget Me, Tom Waits with Kiss Me from Bad as Me, came out in 2017, and began that set with Gitkin with Alter Ego, their brand new one, which is Where the South Winds Wail. And that brings us to where we are, which is just about 7:29 here on KWMR, the Monday Mix. I'm Patrick, your host, and I've got another hour's time here with you and lots of music lined up. Let me just let you know that KWMR is sponsored by Point Reyes Lavender Company, offering locally grown lavender and lavender-based products online or at the Buddha Barn on Point Reyes Petaluma Road, Thursday through Sunday. 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And we're going to turn it back and hear something now from Bill Kirchen in just a moment. Heart of Gold.

Last night, turned on the TV, looked out the window, and then pulled down the shade. And I came to the conclusion, my mind could not be made. She said, what were you thinking? I just am wondering, is it something that I did? I said, it's nothing, it's just something I picked up as a kid.

Last night, for a split sec, I was a train wreck. I was a complicated guy. I hope we don't find this the last time we ever say goodbye. The orange moon is arising on the horizon of the outskirts of my mind. I sat and listened as it glistened. I said, leave the past behind.

0: turned on the TV, looked out the window, and then pulled down the shade.
1: John Prine there from No Ordinary, or from The Tree of Forgiveness that came out in 2018. And I think that was one of his last, if not his last, full release. He died in the pandemic from COVID pretty early on, I think in 2020 or 2021. Real sad that he's not still out there making music. He's like one of those guys that could have gone on forever just making great songs. Began that set with Bill Kirchin, Heart of Gold, followed up by Luke Bell with Blue Freightliner, Jim Lauderdale from a brand new one, The Birds Know, and then we had Iris DeMent with the Sacred Now, and Pieta Brown with No Words Now. Good stuff from all of them. Got some public service announcements for you. West Marin Community Services has their water dog program, safety program, back this summer, running July 20th through July 31st at Heart's Desire Beach in Tomales Bay State Park. Submit an application. Folks can stop by the West Marin Community Services Resource Center or go to WMCS website. St. Columba's Inverness Music Series will be presenting Wake the Dead on Sunday, July 5th at 5 p.m. at St. Columba's Outdoor Amphitheater. 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And finally, Lark Camp is inviting listeners to join them July 31st through August 8th for a week of world music, song, and dance among Mendocino's Redwoods, featuring jam sessions, nightly music, and dance, and more than 80 instructors and workshops. 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All right, we're going to jump back into at least one more before the top of the hour, and I will be back at that time. This is a brand new one from Aldous Harding.

I'm Pat, and I am here just for another half hour, bringing you hopefully some good music. We just heard one from Limegarden, brand new from them. I don't know anything about them, just came across that song and really enjoyed it. Do You Know What I'm Thinking About? Before that, Aldous Harding, another new release, One Stop from her. Let's see, I do want to let you know that KWMR is underwritten by Marin Agricultural Land Trust. I believe I just read that one. Did I just read that one? No, I don't think I did. Unwritten by Marin Agricultural Land Trust, a community-supported nonprofit organization working to protect this and steward Marin County farmland. 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That's malt.org. And KWMR is also unwritten by Tamales Town Hall, an historic event space in Tamales and one of the oldest continually operating buildings in California. Information on how to book the town hall plus a calendar of events can be found at tamalestownhall.org. And we're going to move on in a moment to one from Wilco. I was in Ireland for my nephew's wedding and was in Dublin one evening and just spinning through the radio dial, just seeing what they have on out there, and came across some really good shows, including one that kind of had Americana music theme, and it was really great. And just heard a song that I'd never heard before from Wilco. Maybe it's one everyone knows except me. It was called Sunken Treasure, so we're going to listen to that one here. It's got some discordant portions to it, but I still really enjoyed it, and hopefully you will as well.

Can't we live together? Tell me why, tell me why. Why can't we live together?

And that was Dr. Lonnie Smith joined by Iggy Pop on vocals for Why Can't We Live Together. Came off of Dr. Lonnie Smith's 2021 release called Breathe on Blue Note Records. Before that, we had John Craigie with Call Me a Bullet from a brand new one from him called I Swam Here. And I didn't know much about him. I was just looking him up. In fact, I didn't know anything about him. But he's a California native, and he's been playing for years. And I may have to look into him some more. That sounded really good. And then hopefully I didn't scare too many people off with the first song in that set, Sunken Treasure by Wilco. And it's got some really discordant portions in it. But I don't know why, but I really like that song. And as I mentioned, I heard it on a radio station in Dublin, Ireland not that long ago. And really impressed with what they're playing over there. All kinds of stuff, all kinds of genres, and all sounded good to me. All right, I've got one more song for you from Disco Resaca Collective and Mariposa del Alma. And then I'm going to head out of here, pack up and head out. But thanks for joining me tonight. I really enjoyed coming in and playing stuff in the studio for you. And I plan to be back in a month's time. So you take care of yourself out there. Be well and enjoy yourselves.

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My name is Steve S., and this is Sessions from Chicken Point. 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Click it, follow the instructions, and bingo. You will be able to see the playlist, re-listen to the show if you'd like, and if you're feeling a bit gratuitous, you may even tip the show. The other spot, website, place online, whichever one you want to use, is spinatron.com. You'll be asked for the title of the show, Sessions from Chicken Point. The start time, 8:30 p.m., and the date of the show, you'd like to see the playlist for, and bingo, the playlist will appear. All right. Got a great show tonight. Some really, really good tunes. But before I can play them, you all know the drill. Grab yourself a snack or a beverage if necessary. Fluff up that pillow. Fluff up that cushion. Sit down, lay down, kick back, put your feet up, and enjoy the ride. Here at KWMR, West Marin's Community Radio.

thank you, thank you, thank you. You make us feel.

Okay, I am back. Let me quickly go over what I played for you in that awesome first set. The background music to the opening monologue was provided by the Police. I played their song Behind My Camel. It was on the Zenyatta Mendatta album. First full song was Bad Company. I played their song Rock and Roll Fantasy. After that, it was Beverly Guitar Watkins. I played her song Back in Business. Followed that with Billy Squier, played his song In the Dark. Then it was time for Blind Faith, played their song Can't Find My Way Home. After that, it was Boston, played their classic More Than a Feeling, and I ended this set with a great song by the Doobie Brothers. The name of the song, Take Me in Your Arms. Great first set, second set's even better. But before I can play the second set, I do have to take care of a few underwriters. I will be back in a few. Please stay tuned.

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Click it. Voila. You are in the store. We've got some great KWMR swag for you to check out. I've got some stuff from the store myself. It's very high quality, and I get lots of compliments. Again, KWMR store, kwmr.org. We are now in the second half hour of this evening's amazing show. I hope you've enjoyed it so far. I've got some great music to play. I really can't start playing any tunes until we do the drill. And you all know what that drill is. Grab yourself a snack or a beverage if necessary. Fluff up that pillow. Fluff up that cushion. Sit down. Lay down. Kick back. Put your feet up. And enjoy the ride here at KWMR, West Marin's Community Radio.

Okay, I am back. Great second set. Let me go over what I played for you. The background music to the opening monologue was provided by Mr. Eric Johnson. I played a song, Cliffs of Dover. First full song was Buckwheat Zydeco. I played their song When the Levee Breaks. After that, it was some Cheap Tricks. There's a name from the past. I played their song, Surrender. After that, it was Death Cab for Cutie. I played their song, You Are a Tourist. Followed that up with some Deep Purple. I played their song, Smoke on the Water. Great, great guitar riff in that. Oh, yeah. And I ended the set with something that I've played, I think, once or twice before. The name of the band is Electric Guest. I played their song, Awake. Okay. Again, hope you enjoyed that second set. Third set's even better. But before I can play any tunes for you in the third set, I do have to take care of a few underwriters. I will be back in a few. Please stay tuned.

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My name is Steve S., and this is Sessions from Chicken Point. 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Get it on your phone now, because it's cool. We are now in the third and final half hour of this evening's awesome program / show. I do have some really good music for this last half hour. But before I can play, you know the drill. Grab yourself a snack or a beverage if necessary. Fluff up that pillow. Fluff up that cushion. Sit down. Lay down. Kick back. Put your feet up. Relax and enjoy the ride here at KWMR, West Marin's Community Radio.

I am back. Woo, what a great third set. Great way to end the show. Let me go over what I played for you. The background music to the opening monologue was provided by the English Beat. I played their song March of the Swivelheads. First full song I played was by Edna's Goldfish. I played their song Avoiding the Swerve. After that, it was Earth, Wind, and Fire. I played Shining Star. Followed that with some ELO, Electric Light Orchestra, of course. I played their song Sweet Talkin' Woman. Next up, it was Genesis. I played their song Abacab. After that, it was Eric Clapton. I played the live version of his song Crossroads. And I ended the set with the Go-Go's We Got the Beat. Thank you so much for taking the time to listen to the show. As I always say, I have an awesome time putting it together for you. I will be back in 2 weeks. As usual, I'm going to leave you with a little Louis Armstrong. Again, thank you for taking the time to listen. Have a wonderful evening. Good night.

0: 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Hi, my name is Dan, and I live in Nicasio. When I'm shoeing horses in West Marin, I listen to KWMR. And when I'm not in West Marin, I listen to KWMR on the World Wide Web.
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This is Anna O'Malley, host of Medicine Garden, which is on KWMR every other Tuesday at 4 p.m. Tune in for some awesome music and some reflections on the medicine that we cultivate in community together.

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1: Bonjour, this is Emmanuel of the French Touch. 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

0: Good morning, and welcome back to Deep Waking. This is Anthony Wright, and I'll be your host just after midnight, where we'll sit together by the fire and listen to poems and stories that are only meant to be spoken late at night, when we become open. This material is meant for adults, which is why the show is on after midnight. This morning, we'll listen to Clarissa Pinkola Estes and her recording, Mother Night. We'd like to thank SoundsTrue.com for providing us with this broadcast copy. Here now is Clarissa Pinkola Estes.
1: Well, first of all, don't be afraid. Look at your hand. Look at your hand right now. Are you afraid of your hand? No, probably not. But probably not, unless it's got green stuff growing all over it. But that is real. Apparitions are real. They are what they are, or they're mysterious. They are not what you might say good or bad. They just are. Your hand is not actually good or bad, unless you do something good or bad with it. You might say, it's good to have a hand, of course, but this is culturally taught that this is scary. People who are afraid of the other world are taught that. Or they're afraid of being made fun of, and they're taught that too. Or they're afraid that other people will think they've gone around the corner. Or that they're afraid people will say that they've gone daft. And then they teach that to other people too, because misery loves company in a sad kind of way. But

note something important? Is this a good thing that has occurred? If it is, take it in and don't dwell on it because it's only a visit. A visit doesn't last forever. Well, just for the moment. And if it has meaning for you, then take that meaning in and have however you would like to relationship with what has happened. On the other hand, it's important that if anything comes to you that's negative, that's ugly, that is destructive in particular, you banish it. You have plenty of time to know negativity in your own life, in your own psyche. And I don't mean somebody shows up in your dreams and says, Joe Jones, who you work with, is stealing money out of your purse. Okay, fine. Pay attention to that. Look at your purse. Figure out if money is being stolen from your purse. Fine. However, if something shows up and says, the end of the world is coming and you are going to die tomorrow, I would not pay so much attention to that, only because the way that it has come to you is meant to frighten you. And most of us can be reached in terms of gaining our attention without scaring the living daylights out of us. So I would just say to something like that, you know what? You might have a message for me, but come tell me in a different way. Because this way does not work for me. And if it's important, it will come back. It will come to you. My mother died when I was 4. Around 10 years old, playing in the driveway of my grandmother, I watched a woman walk by, a woman who looked like my mother, and I thought it was actually her passing by to see me. I thought I made the vision up then. I was excited by the encounter, but still I felt I made it up. Is this something I can understand or even benefit from? Well, I always say, if that was your mother, then pure love ever returns in some way. That the tenderness of love will not leave a child stranded. We only need eyes to see and ears to hear, to sense when love is near us. I would say that if you were 10 years old, which is the time when children begin to move from a more limerent world, you know, a world of imagination, into the concrete world where people say, you know, you must be linear, everything must be factual, at least factual according to the overculture. I would say, first of all, that you saw what you saw. Period, the end, no argument. And I have no doubt that your mother will come to visit you. I'll come to see how you are doing and let you see her in whichever form that you could recognize, and that you were excited. All that makes sense. But then something happened. You know, maybe in an instant, or maybe in an hour, or in a day. Maybe you were already over-acculturated so much by age 10 that you said, oh no, I must have made that up. No one will believe me. And as you know, children become socialized as they learn the difference between telling the truth, as the world knows truth, and telling a lie the way the world knows lies. So a lot of little children go through that stage where their parents say, now, is that the truth or is that a story you're making up? Is that real or is that something you imagined? And the parents are trying to help the child live in the overculture, the mundane reality. However, it can also signal to the child that anything imaginable is made up. Anything perceived is made up rather than real. And of course, many, many things are real. And not all of them conform with consensual culture's idea of what constitutes quote-unquote real. So I think your question is a good one. Is this something I can understand and benefit from? Very interesting, I think. I would ask for a dream about this event, and I would ask, could you clarify this for me, please? Is there something more to this for me? And in the meantime, I would be thrilled if you would take to heart what your little girl's heart at 10 years old experienced. I think it's very beautiful that your mother will come to see her little daughter. Ever since I was 23 years old, young, a wolf comes to me

0: appears especially during difficult or dangerous times or times when there will be great changes in my life. Please explain. The wolf does not feel dangerous, but like a guide. Well, again, I would say that you know the answer to this. I think you do. The fact that you know that the wolf doesn't feel dangerous but like a guide tells me that you already know the answer to this question. And as you know, as I know too, it is so helpful when people will validate what we already know. It is like the final baking of the cake, you know, so that it's done all the way through. So then the next question would be something like, so now the guide has shown up. Let's say they walk in the door right now. The wolf says, I'm here to guide you. And what do you say? Do you say, oh, how nice? Or do you say, let's go out into the night? Or do you say, where are we going? Or why are you here? What called you here? How have I summoned you? And I would suggest you ask all those things and see. Sometimes some people sit down with a piece of paper, and I think this works for many people. They draw a line down the middle of the paper vertically. And on the left side, they ask their question, why are you here? What have I done to summon you? And then on the right side, they write down whatever they might sense in that moment is the answer, what they feel, what they hear, what they see, or what thought comes to mind as a result of asking. And then they write all that down, and they keep doing that call and response back and forth and back and forth. And at first it might look like, you know, like, wolf, why do you come here? Did you hear me call? And the other side might say, this isn't really real. And then you go back and you say, wolf, why did you call me to you here? Which of us called who? How is it? And then you might write on the other side, this is really silly. I'm making this all up. Well, what will happen is if you keep going, you'll exhaust the ego and all of its smart aleck responses. It's your ego that's interfering and saying those things. You know, you might say the Council of Apes has a hold of your pen. And it says the same thing to everybody. It's incredibly unoriginal. It's like when people fight with each other, you know, husband, wife, lover, lover, child, parent. They all say the same things. They do. There's very little original about argument. However, the point of exhausting the ego until you get down to the core, you will gain the responses that elucidate the situation and enlighten you. You will. You just go ahead and see. You will. All my life I have messages that just appear as thoughts. Nothing more, just thoughts. What might I do in order to listen and trust more? Well, for starters, stop saying nothing more than just thoughts. Nothing more than just thoughts. Powerful. My goodness, think of it. Think of falling in love. I love you. Oh my God, it's a powerful thought. Ooh, that right there, that rock, I must pick it. Oh, this rock seems to have a ruby in it. What a powerful thought I had to pick it. This thought is powerful, and also incidentally, prayer is thought. Powerful, powerful thinking. So thought has two very profound meanings. One is that thought is prayer, as I said, and the other is that when people ask me how to pray, I say, think. Think thoughts. Think. The moment you think, you're praying. Think thoughts that are prayerful thoughts, that are praise or supplication or gratitude, and you're praying. The other thing is that thought, certain kinds of thought, sudden thought, first thought, right thought, is intelligence often that's coming from somewhere that isn't in your own little tiny brain. You have a mind that is beyond the brain, and that isn't necessarily where your primary focus is at the moment is in your brain, but there's another intelligence that seems to be broadcasting through your own neurology. It's a lot like if you've ever gone shopping, you find this beautiful yellow sweater. You know, there are lots of colors of yellow that look kind of sad, but there's a certain color of yellow and a certain range of yellows that are very sunshiny and beautiful. Maybe you find that. And it's just the color that actually makes you look well instead of sick. It doesn't make you look like a lemon. It doesn't drain all the color out of your skin, all your rosy color. And then you look at the price tag and you go, oh, I don't know, it's too much money. And you decide not. No. And then the next day, you say to yourself, no, really. I could afford that. And you go back and yeah, and it's not there any longer. So this is how the wind comes. Like, remember the Sibyl we talked about from Greek mythology, who stands at the edge of her cave and the wind comes and scatters the oak leaves that she's written upon. On people, gather them up and read them. Well, when you have thoughts that come to you and you don't follow through on them, or you don't hold them as honorable thoughts or thoughts that have value, they scatter. They go away. Someone else takes them up, perhaps. I don't know. Maybe thoughts travel. Maybe they knock at the door and they go, will you let me in? If you don't let them in, maybe they travel on to the next person, on the next person, until someone finally lets them in. That certainly would explain a lot of morphic resonance of ideas. But it is one of these things that if you practice to listen to your thoughts and pick them up and follow them and make that your practice, then you will learn. You will learn so much. Practice means fastening yourself to a greater idea than yourself and practicing being close to it. In this case, it would be valuing your thoughts. So you have an idea of what you're wanting to be close to. And I'll always suggest, of course, that people long to be close to the great heart of love, to Creator, to the Sacred Heart, to the Immaculate Heart, to anything that might be personal just to you by name that matters to you greatly. And then you practice saying, you know, I'm acting, thinking in response to the Sacred Heart. I'm practicing in response to wanting to be near the Immaculate Heart, of listening to these thoughts that are being given to me.
1: 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Now here again is Clarissa Pinkola Estes.
0: So these messages that appear to you, they are important. And thought is most definitely a vehicle, a vessel, a carrier, a container, and most often a gift, even that is wrapped in beautiful wrapping with a bow on top. So untie the bow. I'll see what's inside that thought. Will you speak about dreams that seem to foreshadow the future? I dreamt that my close friend died the night that he actually died without knowing he had passed. You know, people speak about ley lines on the earth, LEY, that indicate magnetic patterns or electrical patterns in the earth. And I think people have something like ley lines between themselves and others that they have a connection to. And not necessarily even people that we're attracted to or attached to exactly, at least not at the moment. But for some reason, we have a line to them in some way. And I don't find it remarkable that we can know unusual things that aren't actually a part of day-to-day life or are not right before us. Factually, I think that, again, I want to know, how is this useful? That how can I memorialize this, that my friend has passed, and the way that I learned about it? How can I create out of this? What shall I do to notice this unusual way of being told that this notion or this idea comes to me about this person? What's being asked of me down to earth? How am I being asked to engage? Those are the kind of questions I would ask or recommend. They're really literally like journalistic questions, like who, what, why, where, and when, and how am I attached to this person? What is the meaning of this? And the dreams or waking visions that people have that presage danger to are precognitive dreams sometimes that always encourage people to act on, to check them out. If you dream or have a vision that someone is hurt or needing you, or see, there's no harm in writing to them in fast email, picking up the telephone, calling them, driving over to their house, however you communicate. I'll say, are you okay? And not necessarily telling them you just dreamt that, you know, they have 14 swords through their left hand or something else. But just checking it out, because sometimes it is knowledge that is real. Sometimes. And that you may be able to help. The worst thing that could happen, of course, is that people would say, I'm perfectly fine, what's wrong with you? and you just say, I just wondered how you were. And you leave it be at that. And if they say, oh my God, are you having premonitions? I think the most important thing to say is no. You know, I dreamed so many different things, and I thought maybe, you know, maybe I should, you know, ask you how you're doing. But no, there's nothing there. Because there isn't. You have no idea. When we have no idea, we might have little blips on the radar of this, that, and the other that might be true in that very moment, and the very next moment is no longer true. That energy and time has passed and created something new for that other person. So just be at peace. I think that was beautiful that you had that dream about your close friend. Could you speak about what I call frustration dreams, such as trying to make a phone call for help and being unable to, or trying to drive or run somewhere and you can't, or you are lost? Well, I'd say yes, those are, first of all, very common dreams. And they're actually, each of them is one of the top 10 most common kinds of dreams that all human beings dream. And the place to look would be, with regard to understanding such dreams, is first of all, your own associations to the elements of the dream, what the nouns in them, especially in the verbs, mean to you, so that you would say, you know, what does it mean to me? What do I think of? What do I feel? What do I remember? What images do I see? When I think of trying to run and not being able to run, what images, ideas, memories? Images come to me when I think of trying to make a phone call for help and I can't for some reason. What do I think of when I think of phone and phone call? What is that about? And it will lead you into probably a process that's going on in your own life right now. A dream is attempting to give you some unconscious information about it. And you might even act out the dream. And maybe even have your friends help you, and so that when you lift up the phone, they put it down, you lift it up, they put it down, as if you're not allowed to make the call. I see what rises up in the feeling state inside of you and amplify that. And then maybe they will give you, this feeling state will give you information about what this dream is about. You can almost entirely count on that it will bring you some kind of interesting piece of information about something you hadn't quite realized, and that applies to your real life. The life that you're living, or the life you want to live, or the life you've left. So these frustration dreams are often showing a blockage of some sort, and it's often self-imposed, or something that might be going on, how they call objectively, meaning in the outer world, that you don't realize that there is somebody conniving or somebody who's actually behind your back saying things that are not helping you go forward. That's more rare, but it does certainly occur in dreams like these. They are little pieces of intelligence that say, you need to also look outside yourself and see, is there anybody who's kind of acting like a, you know, a brujo with you? A witch, you know, a witch with you. And if so, then do what is necessary to either circumvent or, like water, flow around, under, or through. So can the psyche hold the trauma that is from previous generations? That's the next question. That is to say, I feel I hold trauma from my Depression-era grandparents with a concept of scarcity. It feels like it's in my cellular memory. Is this possible? I would say yes. The collective unconscious is the idea that we inherited the evolutionary memories, circumstances of all that has gone before us, and not just in our own familial lines, but even larger than that, in our heritage lines and even in our lines as humankind. So the idea that you could carry forward, especially in sensitive people, I mean, empathic people and the people that I call sensitives, they often feel things that others do not feel. They register on a very fine scale. So, yes, it's very possible. And if you are a sensitive and you are a person whose whole neurology has the ability to capture thought patterns, perceptions, nuances in yourself and in others, then you can pick up things accidentally, not only in family lines, but also with other people who you bypass just in the store. So, of course, the person who is a true empath has to learn to protect themselves from acting like a magnet, picking up every single piece of scrap metal as it goes by. On the other hand, you might say these troubles or these challenges that might come from several generations previous in your life, these are also called introjects in psychology. It means that someone else's thought system that they either tell you or you overhear or they repeat to you or somehow very nuanced and subtly is suggested to you, that you suddenly take it in and it becomes yours as though you are living it. And yes, that most certainly can happen. You could say that we have generational wounds. I will say this is true. I come from a refugee family. I was war-torn, a family of deportees, refugees and immigrants, was raised with them, even though I was born here. And I would say most definitely that anyone raised in a family of refugees or immigrants or deportees carries the generational wounds of those people. You cannot but do that because of your closeness to them and your love of them. So when we look into the lives of people who are first and second generation Americans, you often see in those born here, wherever we live, that they are carrying some of the same over hypervigilances, the same kinds of crouches and bowing to, too much bowing to, that those previous generations enacted also. And in many ways, you know, I have to say, I think that's holy, to carry the wound of a previous generation that has not yet been healed. It's your chance, our work to be the stalwarts of the family bloodlines on of humanity, to at last, hopefully, insofar as we can, to clear the wound, to clean it out, to put the medicine in the wound, to heal it, to, in many cases, that means to learn to live with it, to learn to create in it, through it, about what happened once long ago, and to not carry it further into future generations to wound them, unless there's some very good reason for that. So, yes, the answer is yes. Yes, you can hold the trauma from previous generations. And as always, add to your generational quilt. We're all making a quilt, so to speak. You know, piece together what is good from the generations and mend the squares to the best of your ability and turn the ones that are worn out to the other side and add beauty and enduring threads and squares wherever you can. And this is the way, I think, to come to terms with the generational wounds. You speak about the potential we have to be muddy angels, human beings through whom angels and angelic acts can flow. How do I cultivate my muddy angel self?
1: 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We're going to take a short break right now. 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

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The following is a required weekly test of the emergency alert system. In an actual emergency, like a flood, fire, or tsunami warning, an official message will follow the alert tone. But this is only a test.

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0: This is Anthony Wright, and I'm your host just after midnight on Deep Waking, where we sit together by the fire and listen to poems and stories that are only meant to be spoken late at night when we become open. This material is meant for adults. 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
1: You speak about the potential we have to be muddy angels, human beings through whom angels and angelic acts can flow. How do I cultivate my muddy angel self? Well, first, don't hold yourself away from anything that's messy. You know, life tends to be messy. And relationships are often messy, and our thought systems are often messy, and so are our institutions. And nothing is clarified completely as first, but helping people, reaching toward people often means you have to go through some murk and maybe even sewage sometimes, your own and theirs too, on from those mostly, you know, not the ones you're helping, but those who want to be helped or who can understand or perceive the help, then you will see the angelic actually on all sides. Don't be afraid of anything that's earthy. And I would say that the things that draw us most to help are often muddy. They are not all cleaned up. They are not all spiffy and shiny. They're often the one that has the, you know, little limp and is crippled here or there. The thing that is half drowned. And those are the things that we're drawn to that would increase, I think, the angelic to come to our sides to help. You mentioned that we are members of the tribe of the Sacred Heart. What advice do you have for those of us who have trouble finding our tribal members? Well, first of all, I want to say your tribe is right here. It's right here with us. Anyone who has a heart for the creative life and for the soul, the Immaculate Heart, the Sacred Heart, the Scar Clan, that's your tribe. And that's a lot of people on this earth, a lot. You're not without a tribe. They're everywhere. How can there be so much pain when we all have sacred hearts? Well, see, this heart, the Sacred Heart is not portrayed like the Valentine's on Valentine's Day with the little cherubs, and they're all carrying the nice little red heart that is all perfectly symmetrical. And so this Sacred Heart, like the one I'm wearing, I'll wear this every day. It's about 2.5 inches oval, and it's all crocheted with red embroidery floss all the way around the outside edge of it by my grandmother. I've had this since I was a little girl. And on the front side is the Sacred Heart. And it is a crown of thorns around the heart and some blood drops, but fire shooting out of the top of the Sacred Heart. And in other words, despite the wounding, the fire continues straight up out of the wounded heart. Fire, creative fire, the fire of love, the fire of mercy, the fire of reconciliation. That's the Sacred Heart. And I'd agree with you that on Earth, it appears that this is the hard lesson planet, the learning planet. I agree. We find our meaning by remaining ensouled, not unsouled, but ensouled, remaining close to spirit. We're never able to make perfect. Not our lives, not anyone else's either, but we can help immensely. That we'll have the ability to be in the medial position that always has hope and brings the most amazing, interesting things from the dark in order to help to mend and to create in the overculture that we all live in. It isn't true that only some people have hurts and only some people have foibles. We all do. It's like a sun. It's the learning planet. But the Sacred Heart is the heart that has been tested. And it still flames with all that is great in it. Without community, without a loving creative container, I find it so hard to let myself out. And yet it seems like I need to let my creative self out in order to meet the tribe. Do you have a prayer for that? Well, again, you do have a community. And you know, it might be like the signals in the air, you know, like we were talking about earlier. It might be the internet, for instance. There are lots of ways to have community that are not necessarily fingertip to fingertip, although that's very dear also. And I'd also look into starting your own community where you live, calling a group of people together and seeing who comes. I'll call them all. I know we all have like a leftover sort of fear of inviting people to the birthday party and maybe they won't come. Or inviting someone to the dance and maybe they'll say no. But this is different. Like minds tend to gravitate to like minds. Souls that are above the surface tend to gravitate to other souls that are also above the surface. So make the call and see who comes. And always call more than you actually might be able to hold because, as you know, some people, it's busy and disinterested, not their tribe really. They fall away, they come for a while, they go away. So, but the majority will stay together. They will be create a core. And because they're all, in a way, handpicked by you to begin with, then probably the only thing that needs to be the common denominator is that they are loving people, that they are loving. Are they loving toward others? Are they non-judgmental? All others, not just their own, but others. If they are, then you will have a beautiful community. And even if people are like halfway there, good. Bring them in, and soon they will progress, and they will be even more so. Because like, as we talked about with mirror neurons, produces like. What we see in others that is good, if we have proximity to them, we tend to become that also. So the other thing is that I would say, I'll make you a prayer right now. So we're together now. Okay, so here's a prayer for you. Please remind me that people are waiting for my work, that I make them suffer even more by withholding it. Thus, please help me to create in all mercy toward others, for I've been given everything I need to be one who awakens myself and others through how I live, how I work, and not so much even in the doing, but in the being. Isn't it true that all of life, even the withered vine comes back by the scent of water alone? That's what I have said throughout this series of Mother Night. And now that we're at the end of the series, I would say to you, over you, on you and with you, this prayer that I've written called The Scent of Water Alone. It goes this way. Wherever the land is dry and hard, you could be the water. You could be the blade disking the earth open. Or you could be the acequia, the ditch that carries the water from the river to the flower fields. Or you could be the just engineer mapping the dams that must be taken down. Or those which would serve the venerable all instead of only the very few. Or you could be the battered vessel for carrying the water by hand. Or you could be the one who stores the water, protects it, blesses it, or pours it out. Or you could be the tired ground that receives it. Or you could be the scorched seed that drinks it. Or you could be the wild, green growing vine, growing over land in all your wild audacity. And now, as we bring our time of questions and answers to an end, I would like to tell you about the question I'm asked most often when I travel on tour. How do I know where my real work is? How do I know if I'm doing it? And I always like to tell people to not forget to remember that their sharpened senses from standing in the medial point are the most creative senses that they carry, and that through the sharpening of those senses that might have been harmed in some way long ago, the sharpest sense left to all of us is to still strive to see goodness despite all else. That's the glimmering proof that the child heart of the animating spirit is still alive. And in terms of the question, how do I know my true work? I would like to read you a poem I wrote about finding my own place after a struggle, trying to find the place where I belonged best and according to my gifts and according to my calling. It's called I Am Not Needed There. I am not needed. There are enough scholars arguing both or all sides of everything. I always laugh when I hear about equal time, as though there are only two sides. There are thousands of sides to everything. I'm not needed there. There are enough etymologists. There are others who use the beautiful words like nosology and tautology and eschatology and exegesis and omphaloi, not to mention syzygy, even though only 5,000 people worldwide know what those words really mean, but I'm not needed there. There are ever so many beautiful singers whose voices are sweet or clear or powerful, and though I love to heal in their voices playing on my bones, I'm not needed there either. There are more than enough people busy stirring the pot, taking the high road, knowing all shortcuts, calling more cooks to supervise the broth, adding more coals to the fire. There are more than enough who spin evolutionary ideas, who add more to the heap, who fill everything that needs filling, and who are emptying all things they believe are in dire need of emptying. There are enough rolling stones, I've noticed, enough birds in bushes, though far fewer in hand, and yet there are enough of all of these. I am not needed there. But down at the back of the small house at dusk, leaning over the great stone sharpening wheel, my old broken shoes fitted to the rusty pedals, I can make my legs go forever. I press the steel blade of every dull knife, not hard against hard, but tender against the stone, just right, against this spinning wheel. I make fly everywhere in the night showers of sparks, little fires that catch often enough, just right.
0: 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Now here again is Clarissa Pinkola Estes.
1: I can make my legs go forever. I press the steel blade of every dull knife, not hard against hard, but tender against the stone, just right, against this spinning wheel. I make fly everywhere in the night showers of sparks, little fires that catch often enough, just right, on various dry old tears, old useless memories that have nothing left to teach me, now just stacked as crisp papers in some attic under hairline soffits in the cornices of my heart. This sharpening wheel and its fire sets ablaze whatever is needing warmth, and it burns away whatever is no longer needed. Here, I'll have found my place. Here I am needed at this great stone wheel that cannot turn by itself, but only by the bones and blood, the hands and the legs that can hold to it, hold to it, hold to it, working long into the night, tiring, resting, coming back once more. Fire. Give me more fire, again and again. It's me, Dr. Clarissa Pinkola Estes, and I'm here to introduce you to the Mother Night series, myths and stories and teachings for learning to see in the dark. This is a series that was conceived over a long period of time because it seemed that so many wildly creative and deeply creative souls were not creating as much as they ought to, certainly as much as the world needs, and certainly as much as their soul directs them. And many people, it seems, stop themselves because they feel so much that they're outsiders, that they're misfits, that they don't belong quite, that they are sensitive to being shunned or exiled or marginalized. And yet, from the point of view of the medial nature, which means the one that stands between two worlds, the world of the culture, the overculture, which is often truly superficial and might even say wounding, but also the world of the unconscious that is so rich, so deep in every gifted person, and every person on earth is born gifted, that to be able to move forward and not be stopped by the mere flimsy walls and no's and maybes, all the rest that goes on in the actual world. To go forward is the whole point of the Mother Night series. We've chosen the image of the owl to spread its wings over the whole series. The owl is a person who flies at night. It's a creature who in reality can see in the dark. It's a creature who knows where the obstacles are and flies around them, over them. It's a creature that hunts with an impeccable eye for seeing the tiniest of movement, in other words, completely aware observationally and intuitively and instinctually, which are all the marks of creativity, all the marks of the creative force. In ancient mythology, the owl was considered the helpmate of several of the gods and goddesses because it could fly during a time, it could move during a time when most others could not see their way clear. So the owl comes to mean the ability to see into, to see under, to see around, and to fly with sureness and agility through storms, through lightning strikes, through the dark, and to arrive whole, safely, and with mission either in hand or completed. The owl is a creature that actually lands on my roof. I live on a small lake, one small enough that you and I could swim across it if we needed to. But the creatures don't know that it's not a great ocean. They come anyway. And sometimes it sounds like, especially in the middle of the night, in the summer, it sounds like when the owls land on the roof, that an actual human being has dropped out of the sky. So heavily do they land. And I always feel gifted by their presence that they land on the roof, and that I know that only between them and I is a very thin lathing on just a little row of shingles, on that we're together in some way. And so too for you, the wise nature, the nature that can fly and know the dark and not be afraid of it at all, is in you too. It's right just a paper's width away from you in your own psyche. So Mother Night is an archetypal remnant that is ancient, She used to be called long ago Mother Nix, N-I-X. And sometimes she's called Mother Dorme, Mother Sleep. Not sleep like unconscious, but sleep as in opening the door to stories, ideas, innovations, inventions, and dreams. And Mother Night is the medial force. She, in mythology, will stand between the two worlds, handing things back and forth, informing the world that has grown too dry with things that are moist and alive, things that rise from the unconscious, that rise from the dark. I'm often, because I grew up in the farmlands in the North Woods, taken with the idea that black dirt is the richest, dark dirt is the richest, that things grow there almost by the scattering of seeds on the ground. You could just throw them on the ground and they tend to grow. It's because the blackness comes not just from the humus of the soil, but comes from the moisture that falls from the sky. And the medial is very much like that. It is moist. It is fertile. It is rich. And all kinds of things grow in it that are good, that are startling even, that are surprising, that are of the creative force. So Mother Night is the very thing often that causes people to stop being stuck in moving forward in their creative lives, in the vast gifts they've been given to live out on this earth, in their daring, in their boldness, in their learning to contravene a culture that, if it had its way, it would dry you out, hang you up, slice and dice you, and leave you all dried out, looking just like a cookie-cutter version of the next. So this is the value, I think, of learning to see in the dark, to be able to move with quickness and agility through unknown situations, unknown ideas, ideas that are not yet parsed out completely, and to feel comfortable with it and know that something will come of it, something good. The greater idea behind the Mother Night series is to draw together a worldwide tribe of souls who know there are others out there who are like them, but may not have ever had contact with them, and so kind of feel a little bit alone and isolated. On Mother Night's fireside is meant to draw people from all over the world, from all age groups, from all racial groups, from all heritages, and from all kinds of gift groups together in one place, fastened by only one thing, and that is a love of the life of the soul that must be in every single person's life, that they cannot surrender to the overculture or to overacculturation, that in many cases they'll have to leave the overculture, to reject it in certain ways in order to remember who they truly are. So I hope you will gather with us at the fireside of Mother Night, and together we are going to fly in the dark. The medial woman, the medial nature of the psyche, is all for many years written about, the last 100 years particularly, in various people's work who happen to be depth psychologists or analytical psychologists. They are concerned with what is called also amongst Aboriginal groups, la alma, the eyes of the soul, that which can see beyond the ego itself. Some people in metaphysics call this part of human nature the mediumistic. And I like the word medial because it tells that it's a part of us that stands in between two worlds, that can see into both worlds, both the world that is obvious, made of wood and rock and stone and human beings and bones, and the world that is invisible in some ways to the ego, but it can be seen and felt by the soul. This medial self, the one that stands between, can carry messages back and forth between the two worlds. In analytical psychology and developmental psychology, this aspect of all human beings would be called the instinctual nature. It is mysterious. It can be written about in volume after volume, and yet it can't quite be pinned down because it has to do with knowing something deep in, you know, los huesos, in your bones, down inside yourself, knowledge about which way to go, about who is in peril and who is good. Knowledge that tell us, if we listen to it, of things that would appear invisible to the ego, such as our own motives or the motives of others, for instance. So Tony Wolf, who was a colleague of Carl Jung's, a psychologist who lived over 100 years ago and died in 1961, his colleague Tony Wolf was a woman who wrote about the nature of the psyche in what I think is a very poetic and lyrical but down-to-earth way. And one of the aspects that she named is called the medial woman, medial being the mediumistic aspect of the psyche that knows what it knows, sees what it sees, hears what it hears, feels what it feels, and says it, puts it into action of some sort. Even though others all surrounding, you know, like the court of egos all around, might not be able to discern how this person ever figured these things out in terms of creating, unleashing ideas, creating political movements, resistances, flowering in many, many ways. Tony Wolf's work says that of the psyche, any psyche, male, female, does not matter, that there are several aspects.
0: This is Anthony Wright, and we've been listening to Clarissa Pinkola Estes and Mother Night on Deep Waking. Tune in just after midnight on Deep Waking, where we sit together by the fire and listen to poems and stories that are only meant to be spoken late at night when we become open. Thanks for listening, and we'll see you next time.

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0: I'm Anthony Wright, and I'm your host today on Spirit and Mind. 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We'd like to thank AlanWattsRecordings.com for permission to broadcast this recording. 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
1: About this morning, I described a situation as follows. I'm talking to you, and you understand what my words mean. Situation A. Situation B is, taking situation A as a whole, my talking to you and you understanding what I mean, what does that situation mean? And we find it doesn't mean anything. This could be a way, when we say something is meaningless, it's a way of putting it down. But on the other hand, when you consider a mountain, or a cloud, or a tree, and ask what does it mean, and you realize it's not a word, it's simply an authentic existence in its own right, it doesn't mean anything, but it's great. And so, in this way, the nearest thing in that kind of achievement that nature does all the time in human activities is music. Once when Gustav Holst was giving a lecture on music, he started out this way. He said, music is a natural and universal language. He took a step backwards and said, that's so important, I'm going to say it again. Music is a natural and universal language. But nobody knows what it's about. Sometimes we say music represents emotions. But a great deal of music, although it has a very strong feeling quality, does not represent specific emotions. Inferior music copies natural noises, so that you hear the sound of water, the thunder of the hooves of horses, or in that dreadful composition, the 1812 Overture of Tchaikovsky, you hear

Yet, curiously, despite his tremendously developed intellect, the music has a very strong feeling quality, joyous and exuberant. But it's all pure play with sound. And therefore, one might say that the communication that you make with music is, in a curious way, the most important kind of communication you can make, even though you're saying nothing. The music delivers no information, but what a form of communication. And so it is also with dancing with somebody. All you are saying with dancing is, I love you, if you're delivering any message at all. I want to play with you. All I really want to do is, baby, be friends with you. What does it mean? What is the content of friendship? You can't say. What is the content of love? I want to screw you. That's a sort of, it's part of it, it's incidental. It's a way of saying very strongly, yes, I do want to be with you. But basically, love is something we can't put our finger on at all. We say, we use such words as warmth, tenderness, all these things, they don't really get to the point. When you're loving somebody, you are simply delighting in that person as such, as if another human organism, in its mental and its physical aspects, were a piece of music, or a work of art, or a glorious morning that you were just enjoying, every inch of it. And you go over another person's physical form and look at it from every possible point of view and play with it and tickle it. And that's what it's about. It's the adoration of the form of a human being. And you do that adoring in terms of physical contacts that are, say, dancing with your fingers across the skin, or whatever it may be. But this is the nitty-gritty, the nub of love. It is not that I here and now solemnly undertake to support you for the rest of your life. That's a delusion of the West. You think, you don't really love me unless you will sign on the dotted line here and give me this contract. And then I know I can rely on you always. What did you want it for? Why did you want the contract? Just to be fed indefinitely? Just to be supported indefinitely? What a bore. One wants something much more than that. You want to be played with indefinitely. That's more like it. To have this vibrancy going through you. And this then is why music of all the arts is the most meaningless art. You could regard, as a matter of fact, we could scare the entire American public by writing up music as a form of dangerous addiction. After all, music is a major industry in the United States. The money invested in orchestras, in operas, in the recording business is fantastic. It's horse racing is a very great industry, but music, I think, is probably absorbs more millions than horse racing. And you could make a case that this was a complete dissipation. It solves no useful purpose. It doesn't help anyone to survive. It is a noise. Meaningless noise, endless meaningless noise going down the drain. And all these energies of orchestras are all the power of electronics that delivers this. It's total waste. And people get hooked on it. They get a thing called chorditis, which is addiction to harmonics. And they have to have this repeated day after day. Some people get up in the morning and they can't function till they've had a cup of coffee. But many more people get up in the morning and can't function till they've turned on the radio and got some music. They are hopelessly hooked on a narcotic

0: music. Now, what would you say, then, of a culture which took this standpoint? Music not allowed. Music is a diversion from reality. You can imagine the sort of state of mind going on in Red China or somewhere like that, where everybody has to be tremendously realistic and face facts and get up every morning and do exercises for your physical improvement. You know, that kind of awful utilitarian attitude. But really, one of the basic things, you see, that we live for. What makes it worth surviving and going on is there can be such a thing as music. There can be dancing. In other words, that we can do things that are absolutely irrelevant so far as mere survival is concerned. Now, we have the proverb that all work and no play makes Jack a dull boy. Dull for work. And people who play so that they shall be able to work better, justifying their play by making it a means to that end, those people never play. Because you don't really play until you get so absorbed in the music or the dancing or the whatever, the making the pot or doing the calligraphy, until you get so absorbed in it that there is no reason for it other than what you're doing. The sheer delight of that. Then, because you are absorbed in something for which there is no ulterior motive, and which is pure play, this, by way of a byproduct, produces sanity. In other words, if you play in order to be healthy, in order to be sane, you are not playing. But if you play just to play, then as a byproduct, as something you couldn't aim at directly, you are sane. And so a culture which allows for this, which allows for this sort of goofing, is a healthy culture. This is not the culture that we live in very healthy, because it is extremely anxious about play. Everybody, when they play, they have to find an excuse for it. They say, well, this is culture. You try and persuade the city of San Francisco to support its opera. What sort of propaganda do you have to use? You can't say, we should have a good opera house here because we dislike going to the opera. Say, this improves the city's image. After all, they have it in New York, and wouldn't you think that San Francisco could equal New York? I mean, it's a matter of prestige, and therefore the city should support the opera. And then finally you get this terrible racket that all kinds of people belong on the committee, and it's a matter of social one-upmanship as to whether you get on the committee, how much money you contribute to it, and so on and so on. It has nothing to do with the symphony or the opera at all. And that is because we do not allow ourselves the idea that life is not serious. Because somehow you feel, if you aren't engaged in something serious, you're a loafer. You're not contributing to the social welfare. And so in this way, the artist has a peculiar role in this society. Very, very interesting. Because the artist is a very deceptive fellow. He appears to be the supreme luxury, the irrelevant fellow. You can afford an artist. You can afford to buy paintings. If you have surplus money, that's a luxury. So you can support an artist, and we call it fine arts. The completely useless person who makes paintings, which are sort of big labels or posters that you stick on your utilitarian walls to decorate them. And as if to say, around here we can afford frippery. But on the other hand, the artist is the man who shows you the future long before everybody else sees it. The artist is the eye-opener. Just because the artist is distinct in role from the preacher and the philosopher, the artist can get away with all sorts of things. For example, in our culture, if you're a university professor, a doctor, or a minister, take these three professions, teacher, doctor, minister, you have to be very careful about your private life. Because the moment you have any alliances that are not quite regular, people's tongues begin to wag. And why do they wag? Because they say the way you behave is inconsistent with your profession, with what you profess. You are teaching people the good life, the healthy life, and you live in this disreputable way. You have a mistress, you have something or other going on. But the moment an artist should take a mistress, this is what is expected of him. Everybody says, oh, he's an artist. In other words, he doesn't matter. He's irrelevant. He's an entertainer, some sort of clown. But on the other hand, if you belong to high culture, you patronize artists.
1: I'm Anthony Wright, and I'm your host today on Spirit and Mind. We're listening to Alan Watts and his seminar on the future of communication. We'd like to thank alanwattsrecordings.com for permission to broadcast this recording. Now here again is Alan Watts.
0: Everybody says, oh, he's an artist. In other words, he doesn't matter. He's irrelevant. He's an entertainer, some sort of clown. But on the other hand, if you belong to high culture, you patronize artists. See? So the role of the artist is very fascinating. Because he appears to be the clown, the jester, the absolutely unimportant and irrelevant person. And yet it's actually through the artist that we learn how to live. Not through the preacher. Not through the philosopher. Not through the professor. It is the artist teaches us, whether he does it visually, in painting, or on sculpture, tactually, or whether he, above all in music. So a man like Mozart, who could well claimed to be the greatest man in European history, was a kind of a gay, happy-go-lucky fellow with problems, money, illness, etc. But what a songbird, what a nightingale. And so then to this day, listening to Mozart is in England, the Glyndebourne Opera, this is about the farthest out fashionable aristocratic thing you can do, to go to this lovely country house in Sussex and hear the Mozart operas. It's as much a matter of status as going to church, almost more so. You should read, if you can get hold of it, an interview with George Harrison, one of the Beatles, in a recent issue of the East Village Other, where he explains the deep philosophy of music that they understand and follow. How the very nature of sound reveals the meaning of the world. And why, because of this, he regards himself as a Hindu. In Hinduism, the fundamental source of life is called Vak. Vak in Sanskrit means the word, to speak. But not so much the word that communicates as the sound, the utterance, the flow of tone. So you have in India the use of mantra, the use of chanted words as one of the very basic forms of yoga, understanding the mystery of the world. The Hindus use the word Om, which would be spelled out A-U-M, because the letter A, A, is in the back of the throat. You push it through the vowel to aum, and m is at the lips. So the word om comprehends the whole range of sound. It's called the pranava. And om simply means, well, it is the sound. All sounds are basically the sound om, but varied. And so om is the word that not only signifies, but also is what there is. Everything is om. Om sweet om. The whole universe is om. And this is a very good word because you can use it instead of God. God has all sorts of nasty associations attached to it. The political boss of the world, the preacher, the prig, the nosy Parker in charge of everything, the rotten grandfather, and all that, the sentimental mother of the world, or whatever it is. And the word God, therefore, is a distasteful word now to most Westerners. But Om has no associations with it. And you might have encountered it in a Vedanta society and associated with Swamis in yellow robes or something. But on the whole, Om has no association. And so it is a clean word, and it has no meaning, except it is the very pulse of life. And so I'm spreading a rumor. In Buddhism, you know, there is a mantra, Om Mani Padme Hum. And Om means nothing, except everything. Mani means a jewel. Padma is a lotus. Hum is hooray, you know? So the jewel and the lotus. In other words, imagine a mandala, you see, which is a lotus flower, with all those petals spreading out from it. And right bang in the middle of that, there is a little crystal ball, or a diamond. And you look into that, and it contains the reflection of everything. You see? You go way, way, way into that thing, down, down, down, down, you know? And that's the ultimate turn-on. So, Om, and at the end, Hum, or H-U-M. We can say Hum in English, Hum, Hum, you Hum. There's a new religion existing called Hum. And this religion has no hierarchy, no organization, no doctrines whatsoever, no words, only music and ritual. And we will find in a little while that Hum is really what most people belong to. And but you can't pin it down. There is no address to write to. There's nothing to join. It's just something that people do, like they shave and brush their teeth and eat breakfast. So they hum. Well, now, it's very, very fascinating for purposes of understanding music as communication to look for a moment at different fundamental differences between Western and Oriental music. Many Westerners listen to Oriental music. They have funny reactions. I know a very, very great musicologist who thoroughly understands the world of Bach and Beethoven and is one of the greatest scholars in music I've ever run into. But when to his ear, Hindu music is childish. And he sees no subtlety in it. He's quite deaf. But when it comes to Chinese and Japanese music, most Westerners are flabbergasted. They can't make any sense of it at all, because it sounds as if somebody were making the most ridiculous noises. So when there's a Japanese no drama singer comes on, we think he's sounding as if he's being strangled. But he's giving sounds of passionate love. See? But do it to our ears. That's deplorable. You can't do things like that and have people pay to come and listen. You know, when we want to give examples of love. Etc., you know? And that feels that we really have said we're in love.
2: The Emperor's Nightingale.
0: Yeah. Now, talking of nightingales, do you know, this isn't, apart from the seminar, this is just a little piece of information. Mockingbirds in California can do half of the routine of a nightingale. And the reason is that Respighi's, the birds, has been played by people on their patios, and it has half of the routine of the nightingale in it, and the mockingbirds have picked it up.
2: Started in Los Angeles.
0: Yes, down in the south, yes. And I had an altercation with a mockingbird one night in Santa Barbara. It's very funny, you can whistle to them, and they will play back your whistle and do all sorts of funny things. They're wonderful to play with. But, well, you say, well, what's it all about? Well, now, here is the thing. In Western music, when we study music, the first thing we learn is notation. We have, most people begin with the piano, or at any rate some instrument, where the important thing is to be able to read the music and then do the stuff from the written paper. Now this limits you in a curious way, because our notation, first of all, is based on the chromatic scale. And secondly, it has fixed rhythmic intervals. You see your whole note, half note, quarter note, eighth note, sixteenth note. And you can change the value of those notes by dotting them to give them half their value. And you tend to write in bars. 4-4 time, 3-8, or whatever it may be. And when an Oriental listens to our music, it doesn't matter whether it's a love song or a grandiose paean of praise or whatever. All of it sounds like a military march. Because it's that 1-2-3-4, 1-2-3-4, 1-2-3-4, 1-2-3-4-5-6, 1-2-3-4-5-6, 1-2-3-4-5-6, here's the thing, all the time. And he hears a mechanism in it. You see, he has this absolute regularity. Now, in Indian music, you'll have bars, very long measure, you can count 20 to the bar, sometimes more. And when you learn music from an Hindu teacher, you don't learn notation. You learn directly from the teacher. In other words, he takes the instrument and plays it, and you copy him with the same instrument, sitting in front of him. And they think, you see, that notation could never record music. They do use a notation. They use a notation to remember simply themes. There is a certain rag, a certain theme, and they can write that down. But they don't play from it. What they do is they, according to certain traditional procedures, they improvise on the basic forms. And you, therefore, play the instrument. And what you're trying to do is to make it as completely as possible responsive to the subtle motions of which a human organism is capable.
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Rising Tide airs every other Monday at 11:30 a.m. on KWMR, West Marin Community Radio.

0: I'm Anthony Wright, and I'm your host today on Spirit and Mind. We're listening to Alan Watts and his seminar on the future of communication. We'd like to thank alanwattsrecordings.com for permission to broadcast this recording. 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
1: And you therefore play the instrument, and what you're trying to do is to make it as completely as possible responsive to the subtle motions of which a human organism is capable. In other words, just as in moving your hand, there's an infinity of waves you can put it through, so likewise in using your voice, there is an infinity of sound that you can produce. Because the same you can with a stringed instrument in moving your finger, where there are no rigid stops as there would be on a piano. So on the continuum of a violin, you can move your finger and produce an infinity of subtle sound. And what they do is they delight in the infinite possibility of making sound with the human organism. And they like instruments which are very easily and directly related to the organism. So the flute, the vina, the drums. See, these are direct human contact with an instrument. With a piano, you've got something interspersed. You've got a hammer mechanism and a rigidly tuned string. With a harpsichord, the same way, the pluck. And when Wanda Landowska, marvelous as she is, plays the harpsichord, you get a hurdy-gurdy effect. Clickety clickety click, clop clop clop clop, clickety click, clop clop, chickety chick chick chick, clop clop, clickety click, click click click click. You hear this going on all the time. With a clavichord, there is a difference because the clavichord doesn't have a mechanical relationship between the finger and the string. It is a continuous bar. So that by every variation of touch you make on a clavichord is represented in the sound. In other words, the piano and the harpsichord are like electric typewriters, which have a uniform touch, whereas the clavichord is more like an old-fashioned typewriter, where however hard you hit has some effect on the print. So, in Oriental music, then, while there is an incredibly subtle discipline and a Hindu drummer can do the most astounding things, and you can count it out, he counts it out in these very, very elaborate patterns. But at the same time, there is an attitude about it that's just fascinating. We attended a concert at the De Young Museum a few weeks ago, where there was Ali Akbar Khan's orchestra. And there was a drummer in this who was just out of this world. And the wonderful thing about it was that as he was playing with the rest of the orchestra, they were all talking to each other with their instruments. And they made eye contact while they were playing. And this guy was just in sheer delight. He was laughing as he was playing. And all the other musicians were just loving it, coming on with it, see. So that he wasn't this dead earnest person looking at his music, you know, and reading that and doing it. He was joining in with everybody, dancing with them. His fingers were like butterflies, hummingbirds, better to say, just vibrating in the most extraordinary way. Because it takes years and years and years to learn this. But he was really enjoying it. But what was he saying? They have a language for the drums, and they can speak a drum rhythm by using syllables like dit, di, dit, da, dit, di, dit, da, or din, meaning one kind of a hit, and thin, din and thin, din, thin, din, thin, din, thin, din, thin, din, dit, di, dit, da, dit, di, dit, da, dit, da, da, da, da, da, da, da, da, da, da, da, da, da, da, da, da, da, da, da, you know, and they explain a rhythm like this sometimes first. They say it, and then they play it. But it's all, what's all about? It's all about dit-da. Dit-da. I suppose some of you have read a book of mine called The Joyous Cosmology, in which I referred to once a very curious experience I had with Hindu music. I happen to have acquired from Timothy Leary some of this extraordinary Mexican mushroom, and I was feeling awful. I'd come back from a trip to the East and was tired, and I had a sore throat and was just lousy. So I took this thing, and at the first it just felt just terrible. Everything turned into mud. You know what you expect of mushrooms, the fungus, everything fungoid and kind of clammy and dark. Well, after a while it all changed, and I found myself listening to this Hindu music. I didn't know what it was, because my host, whose house I was at, didn't explain anything. And I thought, when I listened to this, what kind of idiocy is going on? I thought, you see, my friend with whom I was spending the day is a pretty wild kind of fellow. And I thought he'd put on a tape recording of his and his friend's antics, because they weren't doing anything that anybody's supposed to do. It was like children making faces. You know how they let me go, this kind of thing that the children love to do. They make these awful faces and make weird noises. I thought, this is just something absolutely absurd going on. And then came this Da business in the middle of it. So I said, Roger, hey, let me see the album. And I got the case. And here it says, Classical Music of India, edited by Alan Danielu, who is the most scholarly, respectable pundit on the subject of Hindu music. I said, somebody's pulling my leg. No, not at all. Here was this just babbling sound. Not only they do the dit-da business, but they also could use their voices like oboes. You know how the... You could put a clothespin on your nose and do an oboe stunt. And it sounded like this, and it was just this whole kind of business of children just going out of their heads. Well, I listened to this and I suddenly realized that that's what life's all about. And, you know, it was the most fantastic sudden recognition that everything in this world is gloriously meaningless and is curlicues, like on ferns. We get mixed up about it because sometimes we think that a play that is going on... Look, when you see a fern, it has, first of all, the main branch. Then it has sub-branches. And out of these sub-branches come sub-sub-branches. And out of the sub-sub-branches come sub-sub-sub-branches, and so you get a fern. So now you could number each of these levels on which things are happening. And you say, well, this is a number 1 level, this is a number 42 level, this is a number 65 level. And you judge events and say, it's good, it's bad, it's proper, it's improper. But what you don't recognize is that you say something is improper because you thought it was a 63 level, whereas really it was 112. And you didn't know, you didn't realize the level the thing was on. So actually, in the whole play of human life, with all its joys and sorrows, its tragedies, its evils, its good, is just something like a fern. And a fern has diseases on it, it has tumors on it. That means just simply another clan is making its life there. See, a clan of bugs of some kind are living there too. And they're doing their stuff. They're living off the fern's living off something else, we're all leaning on each other in one way or another. And I saw this whole thing as this fantastic play. So, in order to get into it, can you get into that state, you see? You get into it by listening to sound. That's one way in, there are lots of ways in. But one of the easiest ways in is through concentration on a tone. Because, you see, this is the easiest way to stop thinking. for most people. If you just concentrate on a single sound, it's very easy to do it. You just ride with that sound, and this stops your thoughts. In other words, it stops you talking to yourself inside your head, verbalizing. And the important thing is, if you want the vision of the world as it really is, you have to stop talking, at least temporarily. Doesn't mean that talking is a bad thing. It means it's too much of a good thing. So that if you silence talking, and you experience yourself just in the same way as you experience that's what's going on. And it may be going on, you know, in a kind of a way that you call nice, which is no, it may be going on that way. But so what? Finally, it is that. That's what's happening. And we're all taught by our mothers and fathers to put a value on it. See, when it goes a certain way, the rhythm of life goes in a certain way, when we say, oh, watch out, watch out, watch out, watch out, because that may be the end. What will the end be? Clunk. Clunk. What's wrong with that? Things that start have to stop. Things that go on have to go off, and things that go off have to go on. But you see, we get involved by putting a value on it all. Right now, I could say that's bad, you shouldn't do it, but at the same time, getting involved and putting values on it's all part of the game too. Getting hung up, getting hooked. So you don't get unhooked by saying to yourself, I shouldn't be attached. I shouldn't do this, I shouldn't do that. All you do is you see that getting hooked on it is simply another form of it. More nonsense. More jazz. But deeper jazz. So, like you feel you have an ego, that's an illusion. But it's a very weird illusion. See? It's a very far out scene. A person who you might call a square, who thoroughly committed to the illusions of standard life, is a very far out person because he doesn't know where he started. He's completely lost. But you could say it's a great show to get that far out, to get that involved in seriousness. So when you look at a square who has this determined, set, inflexible attitude, you have to say secretly, you laugh and say, my, you're doing a wonderful job. How far out could you go? So you can learn in this way to love squares. And this is the only way that will ever change anything. You must never condemn the squares with harsh language, because they are very far out people, but they don't know it. Involved, in other words, in the ultimate curlicues. It's like a labyrinth. See, all life is a labyrinth. It's a system of tubes. And there are tubes within tubes within tubes. And upon the very, very great fringes of this labyrinth, you get all kinds of hothouse growths. Very complicated games. So complicated that the people involved in them are lost. But that's simply a function of being a long way from the center. When a fern or any form of plant expands from its center, what is happening is this. Inside the stems and the stalks and the tubes which constitute this organism, they're all these little creatures. And they're going, traveling along. And they're getting out there. They want to go out. Of course, there's always somebody along with them who says, now be careful. Don't you get too far out, because if you get too far out, you spoil the form. Instead of keeping inside the bounds of the fern, you'll just go off into gas. And that would be awful. See, because you're a fern, you're not gas. But those little creatures out in the end say, man, we'd like a gas. No? So they want to get way off. But there's something there that says, keep back, keep back, keep back, keep it in, keep it in, keep it in. But it is a result of the tension between those little fellows that want to go way out, see, and the people who want to stay in, that you get the outline. The clear form of the leaf. They're working against each other. But they are working, even though the one thinks it's right and the other thinks it's right. They're both right and they're both wrong. They're both right and wrong. But they do by being both in a counter position like this, they create what we call existence, what we call the shape of the leaf, the form of the fern. So you will find, of course, that some of them are in fact escaping, and some of them are going off into gas, and some of them are not, some of them are staying put. And if there weren't some of them going off into gas, there would be no energy in the thing. You see, all energy is a quality of follow-through. When you hit a golf ball, you mustn't stop the hit at the ball. You have to go like that, see? Right through. So all energies of life have in them a possibility of an excess, of going too far. When you bring up your children, and you tell your children your various far-out ideas, and the children suddenly believe in them, I'm horrified. No, all kinds of philosophy I've talked about is being believed by children. And they're taking it literally. I think, oh my God, what will they do next? But everybody feels that way in regard to the strength of a younger generation that is coming on. Because this younger generation has zoom energy. See, we think about young people. We have terrible ideas.
0: I'm Anthony Wright, and I'm your host today on Spirit and Mind. We're listening to Alan Watts and his seminar on the future of communication. We'd like to thank alanwattsrecordings.com for permission to broadcast this recording. Now, here again is Alan Watts.
1: But everybody feels that way in regard to the strength of a younger generation that is coming on, because this younger generation has zoom energy. See, we think about young people. We have terrible ideas. We think that we know what life is and that they have to be told and that they will learn it from us and be like us. We don't take that attitude when we see the new vegetables come up in the spring. We don't say the vegetables have to be educated to be vegetables. We say, hooray, at last, young vegetables with all the life and energy in them. New meals for everything. So when we see young people come up, say, good gracious, isn't this great to see the human race is still doing its stuff. I wonder what they'll have to teach us. Because wisdom doesn't come from above down, it comes from below up. It's where the wisdom is. Surging into us. The old people, they have a function. But they have it, in order to fulfill that function, they have to understand first that they can learn from the young sources. If they understand that, then they can be wise and be teachers. If they don't understand that, they never can. To be wise, you have to, that's the meaning of saying to enter the kingdom of heaven, you have to become again as a child. And finally, to get back to my point, to become as a child means that you do things which adults consider unimportant. There is a wonderful Buddhist character. His name is Hotei in Japanese, Putai in Chinese. He looks like this. This is Putai. And he carries around a bag, enormous bag, in which he collects rubbish, every kind of inconsequential rubbish, and gives it away to children. Because children understand the meaning and significance of rubbish. Something which my father, when I was a small boy, once said, you're a picker-up of unconsidered trifles. Because the rubbish is the most wonderful thing in the world, from the point of view of a child. So, once a Zen master was asked, what is the most valuable thing in the world? And he answered, the head of a dead cat. Why? Because no one can put a price on it. So, in this man, you see, who is wandering around picking up rubbish, all the trivialities of life, who sees leaves floating down in the wind and laughs at them. This is becoming again as the child. In other words, from the child's point of view, the things which the adult considers irrelevant to survival are perfectly important. And so children collect pebbles and colored glass and all sorts of trivia which they consider as precious as diamonds. The adults say, oh, frippery. But they really have the secret, you see. Now, the child, as child, doesn't know how to play the adult's game, which is a power game, and so has to be educated to learn the values of the power game, to learn what's what and what is important. But when he has mastered that game, he realizes it has no rewards. That all the things that the adults thought they were gaining by their power game are, after all, not worth having. That's why you can be rich and miserable. So that having learned and having seen through the adult power game, you come back to the point of the child. And so you say, well, let's have a brief intermission.
2: This then is the last seminar in the series of seminars on the future, devoted to the subject of the future of politics. All along, I've been emphasizing a particular point, which is this, that the very idea of the future has something spurious in it. That to live for the future is an indefinite postponement of life, and that the great political systems of the Western world, whether they be capitalist or communist, are based on the notion that what we live for is the future. And this is a very funny thing, especially when you think about Marxism, because the Marxists have always said that religion is the opium of the people, because it's based on the idea of pie in the sky when you die. But in fact, the politics of Marxism are just as much pie in the sky. It's always a five-year plan for something to turn up that will be better than what we have now later on. And in exactly the same way, our notions of the great society are based on a futurist approach to life, wherein you go through in your education a whole series of steps. The word in Latin, gradus, means a step. So we have first grade, second grade, third grade, gradus, gradus, gradus. Finally become a graduate. You know, you've gone along the steps. But you're still doing it. So that when you become finally successful as the president of your corporation, you have a funny feeling of being cheated. You've climbed the stairway and you've got to the top. And there's nowhere else to go. And since you've never been taught to live in the present, you don't know how to. So an insurance salesman comes around and says, listen, I've got the very thing for you. Retirement program. Because when you're 65, you'll drop out of the system. And then you'll really be able to enjoy yourself, see, despite your prostate trouble, menopause, false teeth, and everything else. And so the art of living in the eternal now is not taught in our educational system. And it's not taught because it's thought of as being feckless, irresponsible. It isn't irresponsible at all. It is everybody's duty, I could put it that way, to enjoy themselves. Because if you don't do that, you become a nuisance. You become aggressive, you become a robber, you become a thief, you become a somebody who's trying to organize the rest of the world, that is to say, a power maniac, simply because you haven't learned the very simple, inexpensive art of living in the present moment. It really doesn't take an awful lot of energy to maintain a human life. If you really consider what you need to eat, what you need to wear, how much housing you have to have, it comes down to something quite simple. And the simpler, the more you have the capacity to enjoy watching a raindrop crawl down a window. But if you watch a raindrop crawl down a window and you think, my, look at that, everybody says, you're crazy. What are you watching a raindrop fall down a window? Can't you find something more important to do? That means, can't you make more trouble than that? So, the mentality that doesn't recognize the importance of watching a raindrop crawl down a window is the one that is creating the trouble in the world today. I had an astounding session just a day or two ago with the chief of an Indian tribe. He was from the Western Shoshone Indians, which are located roughly around central Nevada. And he was explaining how the government of the United States is really seriously trying to get rid of the Indian way of life completely, especially by virtue of a bill which allows the Indians to borrow money on their own land. You know what the end of that is.
0: I'm Anthony Wright, and I've been your host today on Spirit and Mind. We've been listening to Alan Watts and his seminar on the future of communication. We'd like to thank alanwattsrecordings.com for permission to broadcast this recording. 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
1: 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It is only through a change in human consciousness that the world will be transformed. The personal and the planetary are connected. As we expand our awareness of mind, body, psyche, and spirit, and bring that awareness actively into the world, so also will the world be changed. This is our quest as we explore new dimensions.

Thomas Aquinas, Dominican friar, philosopher, Catholic priest, doctor of the church, and pre-modern citizen of the 13th century, speaks timeless wisdom to a postmodern world. He encourages all spiritual warriors and activists to grow our vision and our courage. His works come from a place of goodness and acts like a mirror to our own innate goodness. He says the first and primary meaning of salvation is this: to preserve things in the good. We'll be exploring the writings and wisdom of this electrifying saint with our guest, the Reverend Dr. Matthew Fox. Matthew Fox is a wisdom elder, a theologian, an Episcopal priest, and the author of 37 books on spirituality and culture, including Original Blessing and Meister Eckhart, a mystic warrior for our times. His honors include the Abbey Courage of Conscience Peace Award. Other recipients include the Dalai Lama, Mother Teresa, and Rosa Parks. He's a co-director of the Order of the Sacred Earth and co-author of the book Order of the Sacred Earth, an Intergenerational Vision of Love and Action, and the author of Share Joy, Conversations with Thomas Aquinas on Creation and Spirituality. Also, the Tao of Thomas Aquinas, Fierce Wisdom for Hard Times. Join us for the next hour as we explore the spiritual depths, practical wisdom, and prophetic genius of Thomas Aquinas with our guest, the Reverend Dr. Matthew Fox. I'm speaking with Matthew Fox at his home in Northern California by remote connection. I'm Justine Willis-Toms. I'll be your host. Welcome to New Dimensions.

0: Christian for many centuries. And why is that? Because they were almost all Platonists. They built their theology on Platonism and Neoplatonism. And the heart of Platonism is dualism, matter versus spirit, and so forth. Aquinas deliberately chose to step out of the Platonic tradition, and he chose Aristotle as his favorite philosopher. Now, Aristotle was new in the West. In fact, he'd been brought in by Islam. It was the Muslims who translated Aristotle into Latin, both in southern Spain and in Baghdad. And that's how Aristotle got into Europe, through Spain and through the Muslim scholarship. So Aquinas totally allied with Aristotle. And for example, he wrote 12 books on Aristotle, commentaries on 12 of Aristotle's different books. And he didn't write one book on Plato or one book on Augustine. Now, he knew these thinkers and he incorporated them here and there. But his whole worldview was to be scientific. And that's what he loved about Aristotle. And he says the reason he preferred Aristotle to Plato is that Aristotle does not denigrate matter. And so it was this non-dualism that so attracted Aquinas and makes him so important today. Because he really is a feminist, a proto-feminist for that reason. Because as Rosemary Ruther, the great feminist theologian, says, the heart of feminist philosophy is non-dualism. And so Aquinas steps away from centuries of misogyny and dualism and a putting down of the body and a putting down of matter. He steps away from all that and finds an integrative way to balance matter and spirit. For example, he says the relationship of body and soul is a communio admirabilis, a wonderful communion. In contrast, Augustine, centuries earlier, had said the soul makes war with the body. That's a quote. That's not Aquinas's teaching at all. Aquinas stands for non-dualism, and he paid a real price for it. He was condemned just shortly after he died, and he was condemned at times during his lifetime as well, and mostly around this very topic, what he called the consubstantiality of body and soul, of matter and spirit. In other words, the non-dualism of the two. This got him in a lot of hot water.
1: So in dualism, isn't it important that for, let's say, the patriarchy or for the church fathers who were kind of holding up the old feudal system, dualism was important in that endeavor?
0: Well, yes. And remember that the feudal system and the monastic system were running things for centuries in the West, and it was not all negative by any means. I mean, the monastic system helped to keep scholarship alive and agriculture and learning and all the rest, and certainly the arts like music. But the feudal system was running out of steam in the 12th century, and the main reason it lost its power was actually climate change, that after centuries of very cold weather, Europe warmed up because the currents shifted in the Atlantic Ocean. And so with the warming of the weather in the 12th century, the growing season became longer and families became larger. And there was no longer work for a lot of the young people because the feudal system was so restricted and it didn't adapt. And so there really was a lot of social upheaval. And a lot of young people fled this system, especially serfs, the poorer young people, and they swarmed into the towns, which overnight became cities. But people very strongly by young people, young adults. And this was a movement that inspired Francis of Assisi in the late 12th century to start his kind of fraternity and sorority. And it also inspired St. Dominic, who began the Dominican Order. And These were direct rejections.

0: objections of the monastic system and its alliance with the political economic system of the feudal system. And so it was very revolutionary, very controversial. And in Aquinas's day, he was the second generation of Dominican. He was born in 1225, lived to 1274. It was still very controversial to belong to one of these new orders. And Aquinas actually wrote him and to defend the new orders. But a lot of religious conservatives at the time, first of all, they didn't want Aristotle because Aristotle was a pagan and a scientist, and who needs science? That's rather a familiar refrain in today's fundamentalism too. Nothing's changed, I guess. But also they resisted what the new orders represented, which was to be with the poor and to be with the people in the new cities, not part of the feudal system, the privileges of the previous monastic feudal alliance. So from that point of view, too, Aquinas is very prophetic and out front, and he did a lot of battle.
1: And it's true that the Muslims at that time were the leaders in scientific endeavor. I mean, they were way ahead of the curve, weren't they?
0: Absolutely. They had the great universities. The West, Europe, just picked up on that idea of a university from the Muslims in the late 12th century. And of course, the University of Paris was the first university, and Aquinas went there and he taught there.
1: So was that kind of like the Berkeley of its day, so to speak?
0: Well, it was, except it was the first one in the whole European world. So it was the truly a draw. In fact, you've heard of the Latin Quarter in Paris. The reason it's called the Latin Quarter is that the professors all taught in Latin. And why? Because there were students from all over the world, Hungary and Italy and England and Ireland, and they had to have a common language. And that language was Latin, although medieval Latin. And of course, Aquinas wrote in that himself and spoke it. Was very simple Latin. It was not Ciceronian Latin or Augustine's Latin. It was very simple Latin because it had to bring together so many young people from all over the world, you know, with their own languages and dialects that they were bringing to their education.
1: So what was going on at that time could be compared 800 years ago to what we're going through today. And this is why his work is so important to us right now, I think.
0: Yes, I think there's a lot of parallels. That the economic political system of the time was dying, and thoughtful people recognized it. And so there's this tremendous invitation to creativity and to give birth to new concepts of religion, education, and with it, politics and economics. And also relationships, that the male and the female. If, for example, in many of these communes, they were very conscious of gender power. And some of them actually had a rule where a male would rule, would head the group for 6 months, and then a female would head it for 6 months. So there was this conscious awareness to balance that masculine and feminine energy. Now, unfortunately, this didn't last for too long, but at least it was an effort and a serious one. And I think it's one reason why Francis of Assisi established a sisters group, a women's group, through his friend Claire. She founded the female Franciscans, and he wanted the female Franciscans to be able to preach just like his brothers, but unfortunately the Vatican intervened and said that the women could not preach and they had to live contemplative lives. In other words, be locked up and
1: yes. Quiet.
0: So that was a disappointment to both Clara and Francis.
1: I want to remind our listeners, I'm here with Father Matthew Fox, and he's the author of The Tao of Thomas Aquinas, Fierce Wisdom for Hard Times. And if you want to know more about his work, you can go to his website, matthewfox.org, or you can get there through the New Dimensions website, newdimensions.org. I'm Justine Willis-Toms. 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

0: I'm here with Father Matthew Fox, and he's the author of The Tao of Thomas Aquinas, Fierce Wisdom for Hard Times. And we're talking about how this saint who lived 800 years ago is relevant to these times. And one of the things that is emphasized in his writings, as you point out, is the emotion of joy, or joy is a natural part of our spirituality, and how Aquinas focused more on the Beatitudes than on redemption or salvation. Matthew, can you speak on that?
1: Yes. Aquinas says joy is a human's noblest act. Joy is a human's noblest act. That's really a stunning statement, because if this is a case, if he's right, then you'd think it might be appropriate to build our education around joy. And with it, our vocations, our work worlds, and ultimately our politics and economics. You know, why shouldn't we strive for our noblest act and incarnate that instead of creating systems, work systems and educational systems, that are based more on an original sin ideology, namely that you have to beat people up for them to learn, for example, and call it education. I mean, there's a lot of sadomasochism in academia, and there's a lot of unhappiness also. And Aquinas says, just that one sentence from Aquinas, return the whole thing inside out. And then we could explore what joy is all about. And of course, this is what I think the deep spiritual traditions of the world strive for. I think that this is why meditation is so useful for so many people, to be able to empty the mind, and including one's memories of suffering or of wounds and so forth, so that it could be more fully present. And the same with the future, to empty our minds of fear and of despair, and to be more present to the beauty and the glory of our existence. And this is what Aquinas emphasizes so much. He's so creation-centered that he talks often about how creation itself is a source of revelation. For example, he says, revelation comes in two volumes, nature and the Bible. Well, that really puts the temptation to Bibleolatry on the shelf, because Aquinas is saying that we are being revealed on a daily basis. Divinity reveals itself to us through nature, through creation. And this is one more reason why he loves science so much. He says, a mistake about creation results in a mistake about God. Well, if you turn that around, an insight about creation would give us insight about divinity. So he talks often about how meditating on creation, meditating on nature, is a marvelous way to encounter the divine and be joyful, to learn to be joyful. And of course, one of his other famous lines about joy, I picked up on for the title of my previous book on Aquinas, Sheer Joy, because Aquinas says, sheer joy is God's, and this demands companionship. In other words, for him, he's answered the question that science is asking today, why does the universe exist at all? And his answer is, for the sake of joy, for the divine joy and for our own, because when we're joyful, we want to share it. You don't keep it to yourself. You want to celebrate, share it with others. And that's his thesis, that divinity itself wanted to share the joy of divinity, and that's why the rest of us exist, and to share it with one another. So again, those few observations about joy by Aquinas, they just, they turn our civilization inside out. They would turn our civilization inside out. And what a beautiful shift that would be. What a beautiful shift. So I took that phrase, sheer joy, as a title of my previous book on Aquinas, my big book called Sheer Joy, Conversations with Thomas Aquinas on Creation Spirituality. Because I think that line too about sheer joy of God is so stunning and powerful and remarkable and important.
0: One of the things that joy does is that it wants companionship, that when we're in joy, it's a natural tendency to share it with others.
1: Exactly. It's exactly what Aquinas is saying, right? That it's we're social animals, as Aristotle taught, and as Aquinas repeats, and joy is at the heart of it. We want to share the joy. Of course, we also share our pain and suffering, but you want to wrap it in the joy. The via positiva has to be developed before you can really get over denial and enter into the depths of the pain and suffering as well. And just like what we're going through now with the coronavirus pandemic, that we have to, in difficult times and hard times, you have to hang on to the goodness of creation, the joy of existence, in order to see you through the hard times. And otherwise, you do yield to despair or to self-pity, neither of which helps you. Now, another dimension to Aquinas's work and thinking that really fits today's situation is his reliance on science. You know, when he says a mistake about nature is also a mistake about God, we have the science today to ultimately deal with coronavirus. Obviously, in the Middle Ages, like a century after Aquinas, you had the Black Plague. And of course, they had no science to deal with then. So a lot of crazy religion came up and said, oh, it's about God punishing us for our sins and all that. And as Thomas Berry says, the Black Plague killed creation spirituality in the West. And the whole culture went pessimistic for hundreds of years, for centuries, because of the Black Plague. But Aquinas would not hold for something like that, because he was so committed and convinced of the goodness of creation. He talks often, he uses the phrase original goodness many times. And of course, I created the phrase original blessing, which got the Patriarchal Vatican very upset. But in fact, it's the same phrase as original goodness, because blessing is the theological word for goodness. But the point is, if we don't hang on to that original goodness, such as science tells us today, 13.8 billion years brought us here, the work of the universe, why isn't that a blessing and a good thing? If we don't hang on to that in tough times, well, then we're just setting ourselves up for failure, for despair, for pity.
0: That just reminds me, when you talk about that quote from Thomas Berry and about the Black Plague and how it changed society for a long time, I'm thinking, well, here we are sheltering in place, and here and I just wonder what kind of effect this is going to have on society as we come out of this pandemic in a new way with each other. Do you have any thoughts on that, Matthew?
1: Well, I certainly hope that it sobers us up in the sense that we see life more clearly. And of course, this is what a retreat is meant to do. And I think we should be looking at this time of withdrawing as a kind of retreat, a cleansing of our perceptions. And we should cease taking for granted the beauty and the health of the planet, because there is this close link between coronavirus and climate change. And I would hope that we come out of this withdrawal with a much deeper appreciation for creation, for the world we've been born into. And therefore, we'll be so motivated that we'll be able to undergo those lessons, such as a simpler lifestyles and eating less meat. And of course, generating energy through non-fossil fuels and through renewable and sustainable ways and so forth. Notice, for example, how everyone's reporting the great cities of the world are beautiful again. You can see the sky, the air is clean, and the health. I mean, there are actually studies that show that more people die every day of a bad air in our cities around the world, not just America, than are dying of coronavirus around the world. So, I mean, I hope we come out of this with some things in perspective again. And again, this is where some of the Aquinas is so important, because he stands up for creation. He stands up for the goodness. And like you started out, and I love that quote you chose from him. His definition of redemption is not about getting to heaven or staying out of hell. His definition is preserving things in the good. Wow, if we just came out of this coronavirus sheltering with that in our minds, let's set out to preserve things in the good. And you know, there's a direct relationship between the animals that are giving us these viruses, coronaviruses, and the climate change crisis, because we have ripped other species of their habitats so thoroughly that we are coming more and more closely in touch with these wild species. And yes, they have the capacity to dispose their germs onto us, their viruses onto us. And there's going to be more of these things happening, not less, precisely because of how we've been treating the earth, and in the process, treating ourselves. So I think there are all these tremendous lessons to learn, and we need a new economics, a new politics, a new attitude to our religion and spirituality, even to art and media, if we're going to survive on this planet. So I'm hoping that this crisis we're in now will wake us up to the fact that all of us are going to have to sacrifice, just as we've been sacrificing at this time by being away from work and all that. We're going to have to sacrifice. That is, shift our lifestyles to be more in tune with what Mother Earth requires. It's that simple.
0: I saw a YouTube that just lifted my heart so much. It's a YouTube from a compilation from all over the world showing all of these wild animals just playing in the streets, like rhinoceroses, you know, running down the road, or kangaroos or penguins or mountain lions. And there's no people around. And they're just like these animals are just having a heyday. And it just really lifted my heart to see this.
1: That's a beautiful story. That's a beautiful story. Absolutely. And again, I hope it's a reminder. Years ago, a shaman told me about 25 years ago that the four-legged ones are very worried about us two-legged ones, and they're having conferences to talk about us. And then a few years ago, I ran into the same shaman. I said, is this still happening? Are the four-legged ones having conferences to talk about us? He said, they are, but they're not talking about us anymore. They are shouting about us.
0: There you go. I'm here with Father Matthew Fox, and he's the author of The Tao of Thomas Aquinas, Fierce Wisdom for Hard Times. I'm Justine Willis-Toms. 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
1: I'm here with Father Matthew Fox, who is the author of The Tao of Thomas Aquinas, Fierce Wisdom for Hard Times. We've been talking about joy, and one of the things that popped out for me, for those people who are activists and standing up for justice for oppressed people and oppressive systems and so forth, and it says that justice exists for the sake of joy, that joy is fundamental. That can you say something about that? That really struck me, that justice isn't something of itself. What we're really going for is joy. Can you help us unpack that?
2: Sure. Justice makes it possible. There are more people can experience joy in their lives. That's the purpose of justice. That with a balance, some kind of fair balance between forces in a culture and between the human and other beings, that joy then can flow. Because joy is a natural state. And not just for humans, but I think for all the beings. I mean, the birds that sing in the morning. I presume they're singing about their joy. They're happy to be here. And I know my dog is happy to be here. And I think the trees are happy to be here. I mean, I think most beings are happy to be here. It's only the humans who get off track and end up feeling sorry for ourselves and projecting on others and all. And of course, telling us that our that God hates us and our sins are sending us to hell or something. I mean, I don't think other animals are worried about that. So there's a wonderful line too from Aquinas. And each chapter, as you know, in this book is a sentence from Aquinas. So here's one that links to your question. He says, the vision of God is arrived at through justice. I love that. The vision of God is arrived at through justice. So in other words, the work of justice. And really, as I said early in the book, I wrote this book for activists especially, because to me, this is a very short book, but it's a very succinct and substantive book, because Aquinas is just a major mind and heart in the history of Western culture, just one of the greatest geniuses ever. And he says that the vision of God is arrived at through justice. So vision of God does not just come from meditation or from sitting on a cushion or even from being silent, although all that is useful. It also comes from working for justice. And the vision of God, it carries you through that work, and including the work may end you up in jail or something if you're protesting. But there too, as Dr. Martin Luther King demonstrated and wrote about, there too, the Holy Spirit speaks to us. And so I just think that this, just that one sentence again from Aquinas, to shift our whole awareness, that it's not just contemplation and action, it's action and contemplation. They both feed each other. And Aquinas was very strong on that. And of course, the Dominican order was, because their motto was about a truth and sharing the fruits of contemplation with others. So contemplation is not just for oneself, it is for others. And in what direction? The direction of joy, to bring joy to others, to awaken the joy that's intrinsic in all of us.
1: There was a story you told about a young activist zealot who did all sorts of things, like get in front of bulldozers. He got arrested many, many times. And he came to, I think, one of your cosmic masses. And he did that circle dancing with others. And it changed his whole attitude about activism. Do you recall that young man?
2: Yes. It actually wasn't a cosmic mass, but a workshop I did but on the cosmic Christ, and I did circle dancing. And he told me afterwards that circle dancing, well, he said, I'm a zealot who goes to jail all the time and lies down in front of bulldozers to save the forest. He said, that dancing was the most radical thing I've ever done in my life. I want to take it back to my fellow zealots in the woods, he said. When I ran into him 2 years later, he said that he did that. And in circle dancing, he says, their whole consciousness changed because they were operating out of a us versus them consciousness. And they knew all their enemies, supposedly. But he said after they started doing circle dances, they got softer. They loosened up a little. And he realized, for example, the hunters were not their enemies, as they had previously thought, because hunters were very aware that the game were disappearing in the woods. So they were allies. And so he was learning a more grown-up politics, that grown-up politics is not about I'm right and you're wrong. It's not even about I've got the power and you don't. Grown-up politics is about creating allies, about what is it we experience together in terms of injustice that we can do something about. And so they expanded, he and his fellow zealots in the woods, expanded their circle of resistance by including hunters and others. But that happened because their hearts loosened up in the circle dances. So I think that's a beautiful story. I'm glad you brought it up because it shows the importance of the heart, bringing the heart to work of justice. And, you know, Aquinas says this amazing a sentence which became one of the chapters in the book when he says, the proper objects of the heart are truth and justice. The heart, you know, we think of truth as in the head or the brain or something. No, for Aquinas, as for the Jewish tradition, the heart lies, the intellect lies in the heart. And so we all have this passion for truth. We want to know truth. And that's why lies are such an affront to not just our minds, but our hearts. And as he says, justice too lies in the heart, that we're born with a yearning for justice. Justice, after all, is another word for compassion.
1: And you mention in the book the scientific principle that how more messages go from the heart to the brain than from the brain to the heart.
2: Yes, that's a new finding in science, you know, and this whole movement called heart math, for example, is discovering how full of mind the heart is. And they've also found, you know, that our skin does its own processing and thinking, and it is, in fact, an extension of our ears. So, I mean, there's just a lot more going on in the body than we were taught in the modern era. And as many people still think that that the soul is in the head, or that the mind is in the brain, it isn't. It's much bigger than that. It's in so many organs of the body, and it's beyond our bodies as well, when we dream and when we vision.
1: So what you're saying, and I think you mentioned this in Aquinas' writings too, is that praise of God is an embodied sort of thing, that it's the body rather than this kind of amorphous spirit is something really important. And the church fathers weren't very happy about this.
2: That's true, and that's part of non-dualism. That's kind of part of the logic of Aquinas' starting point, that matter and spirit and body and soul work together as partners. And yes, this is a contradiction, really, of that attitude that this life doesn't count so much. It's about to another place called heaven or something. or that to do so, you have to escape your body. But that was not Aquinas' approach at all. He said that all knowledge for humans comes through the senses. So we should honor the senses. And of course, it doesn't stop with the senses. We have this tremendous intellect, this tremendous creativity and imagination, but we have to steer it and put it to good use. But he was a champion of artists. For example, he often calls God the artist of artists. The artist of artists is one of his favorite names for God. He does it often. But he also says the same spirit that hovered over the waters at the beginning of creation hovers over the mind of the artist at work. So in today's science, you say, well, the spirit that hovered over the fireball at the beginning of creation hovers over the mind of the person at work. And so this is a tremendous affirmation of the work of the artist, that the via creative, that the Holy Spirit is working still through us, the very spirit that launched and the entire universe. So again, a tremendous affirmation of human creativity in art and the artist that we all are, the artist in all of us.
1: And I know in your work, you really encourage people in their art forms. It's like very important, an important part of our lives and our expression.
2: Well, absolutely. And I think we should, again, the medieval understanding of art was very indigenous, that art was not something you did because you had a special genius for painting or something. It's something we all do all day long. And just think of your work, for example, as a journalist and interviewing people and with the radio and all that. That's an art form. And, the raising of children is an art form. As I say, there's no science really that gives you the answers. It's an art. And you have several children. They all have very different personalities. You got to raise them a little bit differently and so forth. It's the artist in us that does the adjusting and develops a resilience and the creativity to get through life and to offer something back. And I think Aquinas was very attuned to this. For example, he talks about the art of building a ship and the art of horseback riding. And so he had this pre-modern, this indigenous understanding that art is common to everything we do. You know, many Native American languages do not have the word art in it. Why not? Because they're taken for granted. We're here to make beauty, they say. So you don't need a special word for that. That's why we're here. It's obvious. That's what it means to be a human. You're here to be an artist, to make beauty, and to share your, you know, one. Native American David Paladin said to me one day, I'm sick and tired of hearing white people tell me they're not artists. If you can talk, you're an artist because you're translating your experiences into language, and that's art. So get over it.
1: I'm here with Father Matthew Fox, and he's the author of The Tao of Thomas Aquinas, Fierce Wisdom for Hard Times. And if you want to know more about his work, you can go to his website, matthewfox.org, or you can get there through the New Dimensions website, newdimensions.org. I'm Justine Willis-Toms. 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

0: I'm here with Father Matthew Fox, and he's the author of The Tao of Thomas Aquinas, Fierce Wisdom for Hard Times. And we're talking about art, and I'm reminded, Matthew, that I was in Toronto, as was you, at the last Parliament of World Religions, and me and my circle sisters took some time out, and we went to a special place in Toronto that was a district that was filled with graffiti. And it was the most beautiful artwork on every single building and surface you could imagine. And it was about social justice. It was about nature. It was about all sorts of things. And it was pretty much done by many young people. I was so impressed. We don't often think of graffiti as something that is so beautiful, but it surely was a statement of great art. So I'm not sure if you were able to see that or not.
1: Well, that's a beautiful story. I didn't see it, but I like the story. And of course, graffiti is another art form, like rap and DJing and VJing, that have been born in our lifetimes in this postmodern time. And it's a wonderful thing that these new art forms are being birthed. And that's one thing we tried to do with our Cosmic Mass. And we had one there, and we celebrated one at the Toronto World Parliament. We try to bring in these new art forms, and they're very rich and powerful. And of course, it's the language for young people, so they're very home with it.
0: Yes.
1: But when you mentioned the World Parliament, I thought you might bring in the whole theme of deep ecumenism or interfaith, because Aquinas too was very out front on that, and quite unique in his time. We kind of imagine that, you know, interfaith is this thing that's happened in the late 20th century or something. But he has this amazing statement where he says, every truth without exceptions, and whoever may utter it, is from the Holy Spirit. So, I mean, this just blesses every religious tradition in every culture. And he says that. He says, every culture has had its prophets, he says. And then again, he says, revelation has been made to many pagans. The old pagan virtues were from God. So here he's endorsing pagan wisdom. And of course, Aristotle was a pagan, and that's part of his thinking. See, he was attacked mercilessly for taking on Aristotle, because Aristotle was a pagan, because he was a scientist, because he came through Islam. He had three strikes against him, and Aquinas embraced him his entire life long, built his whole theology on him. So I think that too is part of Aquinas' consciousness that is so real and ripe for today, that truth is found everywhere, and wherever there's truth, there's the Holy Spirit. So if that isn't the opening the doors wide for interfaith and deep ecumenism, I don't know what is.
0: Exactly. Matthew, I know that there's a word, a phrase that means a lot to you, and you mentioned this in the book, and it's called magnanimity. And I want you to tell us why is that an important concept to you and to Thomas Aquinas?
1: Well, Aquinas builds his ethics not on commandments, but on virtues. And again, he gets this from Aristotle. And I think it's wonderful because, again, it's so ecumenical, because the virtue of courage is not a Christian thing or a Muslim thing or an atheist thing. It's a human thing. You either got it and develop it or you don't. And of course, the same is true of magnanimity, which Aquinas is very, very big on the virtue of magnanimity, which in fact he says is part of the virtue of fortitude or courage. Now, magnanimity is from two Latin words, magna anima, big soul. And so he says that people who have magnanimity do not spend a lot of time trying to impress other people. and they don't spend a lot of time with critics, whether positive or negative critics. People who project on you something positive or people who project on you something negative. He says, no, you just keep going. This reminds you of Rabbi Heschel, who once said that he didn't have time in his life to respond to all the Jewish people of his tradition who complained that he was marching with King Anselm. He didn't have time. And that's magnanimity, that you grow your soul in the context of your commitment to truth and justice and what you're about. So he goes, Aquinas goes on and on about magnanimity. And so you can just sense his passion for it. And I think he had to be convincing himself that during the hard times, and he had plenty of hard times. I mean, there are times when the King of France had to call out his troops to surround the convent where Aquinas was living because parish priests were so threatened by his teaching that they would preach to their congregation to go get that guy. He's a lover of science and a lover of pagans and Aristotle. And so they'd surround his convent and start hollering and everything. So, I mean, Aquinas was, you know, we think of him as some great intellectual, maybe sitting in an ivory tower, but there weren't ivory towers at that time, the second generation University of Paris, and he was vulnerable. And so I think that the battles that he went through helped to carve in him a magnanimous soul. And I think that that is a big reason why he wrote about magnanimity in such a big way and so frequently. And he says it takes magnanimity to fight for the common good, to search for truth and tell it. And he says to create good worship. He says all that takes magnanimity in the fight for justice, he says, the struggle for justice.
0: So that just takes me in this fight for the struggle for justice. The phrase, one of the chapters and quotes from Aquinas is, a trustworthy person is angry at the right people for the right reasons, expresses it in the appropriate manner and for the appropriate length of time. So he speaks directly about anger. And what is his advice about anger? He's saying anger is okay, but he qualifies it.
1: Sure. Well, first of all, he's saying don't sit on it. That anger, you see, is a physiological and emotional response to injustice, he says. And so it's not a bad thing at all. But you don't want it to run away with you. You want to be able to steer it and not have it run away with you. And so that's why he puts those caveats on it. He says, be angry at the right people for the right reasons, express it in the appropriate manner and for the appropriate length of time. So in other words, you don't build your whole life on anger, and you do learn to let go of it. Otherwise, he points out in another place, he says that bitterness comes from holding anger in a long time. Bitterness comes from holding anger in a long time. One more reason why you want to find an appropriate outlet for your anger. And of course, working for justice and also art can be an outlet for anger, including music that arouses a sense of passion for justice for others and so forth. So there are many ways in which we can steer our anger appropriately. But this is very different from the dualists, who would say anger is always wrong. Like Augustine said, anger is a capital sin. No, it isn't. Not for Augustine. In fact, Aquinas says nothing great happens without anger. Why? Because anger is that force in us that gets you through tough times. But again, you want to deal with it appropriately. And that's why he puts those guardrails on it, if you will. So I think it's brilliant. It's excellent psychology. You know, when he's saying that you deal with anger for the right reasons, he's really hinting at today's psychology of subconscious, unconscious projection. That would not be a right reason, you see. You may be projecting on some authority figure because you had a bad relationship with your father or something like that. So, I mean, he's kind of clearing the road for that kind of analysis, that we have subconscious motivations sometimes, and we should look clearly at them before we start projecting on people. So, it's a brilliant analysis and statement. And I'm glad you picked up on that, because all the prophets are angry. It's what you do with the anger. Gandhi was pretty pissed off that the British Empire had invaded his country, but he figured out a way, a strategy to get rid of them without killing anybody. It's really quite a miraculous historical achievement. And Dr. King was, I'm sure, plenty angry at the segregation of the South and the rest. But he, borrowing from Gandhi, of course, found ways to channel that anger into effectiveness. So it's not just about ranting, raving, or getting beat up by powers that are greater than yourself. So there are strategies. The intellect has to be brought into the battle for justice. It's not just about emotion. It's also about strategy.
0: Yes, definitely. Thank you. Thank you for that. And I love the word effectiveness. And that's something that we can qualify any of our actions with. Is it being effective? Is it drawing allies to us, which you speak about? We have about 30 seconds left. Is there anything you want to comment on?
1: Well, I've certainly enjoyed this discussion. And as usual, you've done your homework and you've had some wonderful questions. And I just want to say that I think Aquinas is a warrior and a fierce thinker, a substantive thinker for our time. And this book, as I say, is a short book deliberately to be a handbook for and a guide for spiritual activists in particular. I don't think you can do any better than to have someone of Aquinas' stature in your corner, in your heart, and in your mind. Take this book to jail with you when you stand up to protest extinction, when you rebel against extinction, not only our own, but that of so many other wonderful species that we're saving, that we're sharing the planet with.
0: Thank you so much, Matthew, for being with us today on New Dimensions. Thank you so much. I've been speaking with Father Matthew Fox. He's the author of The Tao of Thomas Aquinas, Fierce Wisdom for Hard Times. And to be in touch with him, you can go to his website, matthewfox.org, or you can get there through the New Dimensions website, newdimensions.org. I'm Justine Willis-Toms. 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This is program number 3703.
2: 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Our executive producer is Justine Willis-Toms. 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

here now, y'all, right across the street here. Help me get this rent together. Some give me a nickel, and some give me a dime. 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

0: 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Today, I'm your host, Amanda Eichstedt, and I have two conversations to share with you. The first is with Natalie Adona. That is Marin County's Registrar of Voters, and the primary election is tomorrow, June 2nd, on Tuesday, and Natalie has some good information for you if you have held off on voting as of yet. My second conversation is with Matt O'Donnell, who is the Public Information Officer for Marin County, Caltrans District 4, and he's going to give us some updates on the new timeline for the bridge replacement, the Green Bridge Project here just south of Point Reyes Station. I was able to snag a few moments of Natalie Adona's time. It is coming right up on the June primary election. Natalie is the Registrar of Voters for Marin County. Welcome back to the KWMR airwaves.
1: Thanks, Amanda. Glad to be here.
0: Yeah, so let's just give us a basic overview. How is it going for this June primary? Has everything gone smoothly? And maybe even walk it back a little bit and say when in earnest you and your team really got going on this.
1: Well, we sent out ballots to everybody 29 days before the election. So, you know, if you have not gotten your ballot, please do contact us and we can sort of make sure that, you know, you get your ballot and that you can vote. But yeah, you know, we start planning elections well in advance, but, you know, people start paying attention when they get their ballot in the mail. You probably saw that there are quite a few candidates for quite a few contests. So, you know, right now things are going fairly smoothly, you know, but I would say that, you know, folks seem to be hanging on to their ballots. I think because they want to do their research, you know, because it's a primary, they may be sort of seeing if anyone's going to drop out or, you know, if there's any sort of news that may come up that may change their mind about their candidates. There's a lot of research to do, you know, sort of so on and so forth. So, you know, I mean, I will admit, it took me a while to get through that ballot, too.
0: I know when I opened it up and saw the sheer number of people who were running for California governor, I was so in a primary, you get everybody.
1: That's right. We have something called the top two. Some folks around the nation kind of colloquially call it a jungle primary. And basically all that means is, you know, no matter what party you're registered with, you see all the candidates that are running for a voter nominated office, like governor, lieutenant governor, you know, sort of stuff like that. So yeah, it's a lot to unpack. And, you know, I just, you know, sort of voted this week and used one of our official drop boxes to drop off my ballot. And I sported my sticker. You know, it was, you know, a relief to get through it all.
0: I agree. I also used a drop box. And I will say to the listeners that we are recording this on Thursday and that the election is on Tuesday. So there could be things that happen between our conversation right now and on Monday at 5 o'clock when this interview plays that add interest to this whole election. But I think things seem to be going pretty smoothly overall. So I know, Natalie, that there is some stuff about the mail. And was there an actual change that took place with the ability to count ballots that are postmarked or arrive, or is that something that's going to happen in the future, or is that something that is a reality right now?
1: Recently, the United States Postal Service articulated a rule that they say they've always had in place, but they put it in writing. And, you know, it, essentially, if you live outside of a 50-mile radius from any USPS distribution center, then your ballot, if you drop it off in a blue box, it may not be postmarked until the next day. So, this is important for you to know because California is one of about 13 or 14 states that allow a grace period for a vote by mail ballot. If your ballot is postmarked by or before

0: So, we went out to those communities. This was during the Prop 50 election. And, we had said, look, you may want to wait until election day, but if you do, and if you do go into the post office, make sure to ask for a postmark inside or use a Dropbox. You can use any Dropbox in the state, but use the one that's nearest to you. We've got some, throughout West Marin. And if you have any questions about where those boxes are located, we have all of the locations on our website, and our office collects from those official drop boxes. It's not the postal service, it's us. Just make sure that it gets in by the close of polls on election day. Unlike the USPS, we control, all of the drop boxes, and we are obligated to close those right as the polls close on election night. So there's no postmark rule when it comes to the drop boxes.
1: Right. Well, thanks for clarifying that. That makes more sense now that it's broken down. But I think there's sort of this aura of sort of fear out there around that. So because if you mail something, it could also get lost in the mail. So why not use a Dropbox? I mean, stuff happens with the U.S. Postal Service. Nobody's perfect. But hopefully with this limited number of Dropboxes being controlled by your office that oversees that and is diligently working on the election, that should be less of a problem.
0: I think so. And you also have the option to drop off the ballot in person. If you're near a voting location where people are voting in person, you can also drop off your ballot there too, and you don't have to wait in line. You can just drop it off. But I do ask, and whether you're dropping off your ballot, with the postal service or in one of our drop boxes or at an in-person location, make sure that you sign the envelope. We do check everyone's signature, so that's important. Seal your ballot into that envelope. You might notice that for Marin County voters, there's two pieces of paper that we gave you. Please, I mean, even if you don't vote on one of those pieces of paper, return both of them. That's really helpful to us when we reconcile, all of the paperwork after the election. And, obviously deliver your ballot in the way that you are most comfortable.
1: I know if there had been another page, it might not have fit in the envelope.
0: I know. And can you believe that there are some counties throughout California that have 7, 8, 9 separate pages, sort of depending on what's happening locally, what their voting system is. So, I think, two is maybe a little bit unusual for Marin County. Usually it's just the one page. But we've got two now because we've got, a lot of people running for office.
1: A lot of names, a lot of candidates. So this is the primary, and then we will have the next election will be in November, and in that election, if you are registered with a specific party, you will only get the candidate for that party for all of those offices. Is that how it works in November, or am I not correct?
0: In November, everyone who sort of makes it through the top two primary will be on your ballot. So the only real time where your party preference matters in terms of what ballot you get is in presidential
1: Ah,
0: primaries.
1: okay.
0: So yeah, in the general election, it'll be, sort of everyone, will be on the table here. So, the way that it works with our primary, whoever gets the sort of most votes, the first and second place, they advance to November. And that's for governor, lieutenant governor, all these statewide offices. They're going to, whoever's the top two is going to advance to November. Locally, it's a little bit different. So if you are sort of interested in a local contest, then, and if there are candidates on it, there's a couple of them happening for the upcoming election. I don't think West Marin will get any of those, but just if you are in District 5 or in District 1 and you happen to be listening to this.

0: program. The county supervisor contest is also on some people's ballots. And if you get 50% plus one, then you're elected, you're done.
1: Oh, okay.
0: If you do not get 50% plus one, then the top two candidates go to November. So that's sort of how it works. I know it's a little bit complicated, but keep that in mind for the next time, your county supervisor is on the ballot, or if there's, someone who's running in a local contest. Usually these things are decided by the primary, but occasionally they do go to a runoff.
1: Oh, that's really good information. Thank you for that. And so we've talked about drop boxes. You can get those locations on the county website. They're also in the materials that you received about when you before you got your ballot. The booklet and all that information is there. We talked about deadlines. We've talked about the postmarking, and I guess the next thing is the voting places, the centers that will, and when those will be open for people to physically go in and vote.
0: Yeah, absolutely. So right now there's four locations that are open, but the great majority of our locations will open on Saturday. And yeah, that's Saturday. Oh my goodness. So Thursday,
1: Yeah, that's the 30th, yes.
0: the 30th, right? Oh my goodness. This election is scrambling my brain a little bit, but yes, 19 voting locations will be open on Saturday. All of them have slightly different times where they're open. So, you got a voter information guide from the county. And, if you open up to just, open up the cover, you'll see all of the locations for the drop boxes and for the vote centers. They're all listed right there along with the hours and the dates that they're open. They're also all of this information is also available on our website. If you go to marinvotes.org, you can see those also. So I would encourage people to make a plan, and make sure you know where you want to go, and
1: And you can go to any of them. You don't have to go to one that's near your house. Like if there's one that's more convenient by where you drop off your family members or by where you go to the doctor or where you work, you can use those as well.
0: That's absolutely right, Amanda. We have the Voters' Choice Act here in Marin County, so you are not limited to one place. If there is another place that is more convenient for you, you can certainly go there throughout the county. That'll be just fine. And like I said, if you're simply dropping off your ballot and you're not in Marin County, you can find an official drop box anywhere throughout the state. Drop it off there. That'll be fine too.
1: That's right. If you're heading on a road trip and you haven't made your
0: Yeah.
1: decision yet, that's good information to know. And we'll be voting on Tuesday. The polls close at 8 p.m. Is that correct?
0: That's right. We open up at 7 a.m. and close at 8 p.m.
1: All right. And if people are interested in observing the process that happens with the Registrar of Voters, they can do that.
0: That's right. So if you wanted to observe, our vote by mail processing or, in-person voting, all of that is fine. Just check in, and we'll give you a little badge that says observer, and you can, observe a process. You can ask questions, and, you just let us know, what you're interested in and what you'd like to do. We have a handbook that's really helpful for people. So, yeah, we like visitors. Come visit us.
1: Sounds good. Well, Natalie, I'm sure you and your team are extremely bi busy as we head towards opening all those voting centers and the election being on Tuesday. And then the work continues until all of those ballots are counted and checked, and all those signatures are checked. And when do you think we'll start seeing some of the election return information?
0: Well, as soon as election night. So the way this works is, whatever we get in our office, we're already, sort of preparing those for tabulation. So, I encourage people to vote early because it is more likely that your ballot will be included in the unofficial results on election night. And the closer we get to election day, the less likely it becomes that, those results will show up on election night, and then, we'll sort of continue counting throughout the elections canvas. So, I would encourage people to get your ballot in as soon as possible so we can do that. So, when the polls close at 8 o'clock, we'll go ahead and as it hit tabulate on all of our voting equipment. We'll get an initial result. We report it to the Secretary of State, and then we post it on our website. We have to make reports at least every 2 hours until all of the voting locations come back with the ballots. So, that might be three, four reports, sort of depending on how quickly folks get back. And, from there, we'll be updating the results at least twice a week until, as long as we have ballots to report. I expect that, most of the ballots will be counted, sort of probably in about 10 days after the election. There is a sort of very generous period of time where we have to wait for people to sort of provide us with a signature if they forgot to sign the envelope, or maybe the signature doesn't compare and we need to follow up with them. Then the voters are given quite a bit of time to make sure that they can correct any deficiencies. So make sure you're not one of them. And sign your ballot. I often tell people, make sure it's an official signature. Like, a lot of the sort of signatures that we get on file that are connected to voter registration, we get from the Department of Motor Vehicles. So, whatever your signature looks like on your driver's license, if it compares to that, then it's really likely that we're not going to have to follow up with you.
1: Got it. That's great. Natalie, is there anything last things that we didn't cover that you'd like to add in here?
0: Oh, well, I think that we covered a great deal, but I would just say please vote. And if you vote early, then you get to brag to all your friends about how you made it through that ballot. Because I mean, I have to admit, I felt pretty proud getting through that thing.
1: Yeah, there were a few more things than I realized. I went to sit down to vote and I had to set it aside and go off and do a little bit more research and do some things, do some reading and look at sort of endorsements and things like that to understand that my vote was going to be, I was comfortable with my vote for the individual that I cast my vote for. So I thank you. I thank your whole team. And we look forward to getting the results and then catching up with you once again, I'm sure, in the fall before the November election.
0: I look forward to it. Thank you so much for the invitation. I really appreciate it.
1: Now you will hear from Matt O'Donnell, who is the Caltrans Public Information Officer for our State Department of Transportation. He is working in Marin County for Caltrans District 4. Matt O'Donnell, who is the Public Information Officer for Marin County for Caltrans District 4, Caltrans is our State Department of Transportation, is here once again to give us some updates on the Green Bridge Project. Matt, welcome back to the KWMR airwaves.
2: Thank you. Great to be here.
1: So I know that there's been some activity, let's say, around the Green Bridge. North Marin Water was doing some work a couple months ago, and now there's some signs up that say expect delays, one-way traffic control. What can you tell us about the Green Bridge replacement project, Matt, and sort of what can people expect and what is the timeline?
2: Yeah, so the new, we do have a slightly different timeline than we had in the past. And, right now there's utility work going on. We kind of coordinate with PG&E, so they'll be out there this week. We're coordinating with them just on the, as far as, State Route 1, and, there's going to have to be temporary lane closures. So we're just kind of handling that. But that work obviously will be handled by PG&E. And so, they're out there this week working. And there will be, like I said, there will be some traffic delays. And then the as far as construction with Caltrans, we're our target is to be out there in July of this year, and there will be one-way traffic control coming up on that. That's basically all after all the utility work is completed. We can start our one-way traffic control. And then the new timeline as far as the 21-day closure will be after Labor Day in 2027 instead of 2026.
1: And why did that change, Matt?
2: Yeah, I think for the most part, it's a utility issues that we're kind of working through. We had to coordinate with PG&E and the County Marin and Point Reyes Station, and they had to get their work done first. And so we're adjusting a little bit, and but we'll make it work.
1: Does it also have to do with sort of like protected species? Because I know this is going over a creek and it's right next to a wetland.
2: I'm not 100% sure. That might be a PG&E question as far as their work is concerned. But yeah, I mean, I can say that we're always very, very sensitive when it comes to State Route 1, and there's always environmental issues that do come up.
1: Well, I know there were several public meetings in the past, and that the bridge design is settled on now, correct?
2: That's correct. Yeah, it will be a complete, tear down, and then and we're going to go in and replace the bridge entirely, and that'll happen in 2027 during that 21-day stretch.
1: And during that time, there will be no traffic going across that bridge. So for 21 days, there will be a detour in place that will include the West Marin Stagecoach with Marin Transit. And for many of us, we'll make a, 2 to 5 mile drive, 12 to 15 miles going around and using Platform Bridge Road.
2: That's correct. Yeah, there it will be a full detour, and we'll have that, on our website, and traffic advisories, will be sent out long, long in advance, so that people, the county and even people, in Sonoma County can be ready to, to navigate that.
1: Yeah, because I can imagine like delivery trucks and things like that that have schedules will need to make adjustments in the way they're doing it because they'll have longer trips as well.
2: For sure. Yeah, there's going to be a lot of coordination with that full closure, and it's already kind of in place. I get constantly get emails and questions about when that's going to happen and what it's going to entail, and so for me personally, I'm just trying to update the website as much as I can, and so as of today, it's pretty updated, and I'll continue to update it as we move along.
1: Because this isn't the final. You have continued meetings all going on with for this project, right?
2: For sure, yeah. And now that we're in kind of that pre-construction phase, there'll be weekly internal meetings that we'll be having, and then we're meeting, with elected officials, and then the county as well. And the county, consistently has questions, and so the project team reaches out to them and kind of lets them know, hey, this is what we're doing. Right now, here's our timeline. And obviously with the first responders, that's obviously a big to-do list, and we've updated them on our new timeline.
1: Oh, great. That's great. So it won't be this fall right after Labor Day, but it will be next early fall right after Labor Day 2027 when the 21-day closure will go into effect. But we can expect periodic work between now and then with some closures. Will there be consistent one-way traffic control all the way through into 2027, or will it be sort of this summer and then a break? Or do you know how that will work, Matt?
2: Yeah, for the most part, I mean, it is hard to do work in the winter. And so all I know right now is, the target for the one-way traffic control will be around July. And then we'll it and we don't need that much time, so hopefully the weather is fairly dry. During that period of summer into fall, if needed. And then usually, for all these projects, there's usually a winter break. And so hopefully they can finish all the the one-way traffic control that they need to do prior to the full closure in 2026.
1: Well, sounds good. And I thank you for the updates. I know this is a topic on everyone's mind out here. And there's been some great coverage in the Point Reyes Light. So I want to give them credit. And also on, I think, even on West Marin Commons. So we will also do our best to keep you updated here on KWMR if anything changes. So, Matt O'Donnell, thank you so much for taking the time out to talk with me today.
2: No problem. And we're excited to, get this construction going on this bridge because we know it's in need of work.
1: Sounds good. Well, we don't want the bridge to fall down. That would be worse. So thanks a
2: For
1: lot,
2: sure.
1: Matt. All
2: Okay,
1: right.
2: thank you.
1: Bye-bye. Epicenter is a series dedicated to news and information in West Marin. I want to thank both Natalie Adona, the Marin County Registrar of Voters, and Matt O'Donnell from Caltrans for joining me today to bring West Marin residents important information. If you have ideas for topics, email programming at kwmr.org. 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

snow. Sometimes it's heaven, and sometimes it's hell, and sometimes I don't even know. Play a little, sister.

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has come to break the chains. Life on Earth can be so strange. 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

The night is young, the coast is clear. Say the words I long to hear. Won't you whisper in my ear?

This is Kendra Downey. I'm the host of Acoustic Afternoon, which happens Tuesdays from 2 to 4. And I hope you'll listen because I love the music I play, and I hope you will too.

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1: This is Neshama Franklin. My program is Reading to John. I read old stuff that I reacquaint myself with, and new stuff when I can get permission from the authors. 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

0: 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I am Alexander McQuilkin.
1: And my name is Michael McQuilkin. 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
3: 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Today, I'm your host, Amanda Eichstedt, and I have two conversations to share with you. The first is with Natalie Adona. That is Marin County's Registrar of Voters, and the primary election is tomorrow, June 2nd, on Tuesday, and Natalie has some good information for you if you have held off on voting as of yet. My second conversation is with Matt O'Donnell, who is the Public Information Officer for Marin County, Caltrans District 4, and he's going to give us some updates on the new timeline for the bridge replacement, the Green Bridge Project here just south of Point Reyes Station. I was able to snag a few moments of Natalie Adona's time. It is coming right up on the June primary election. Natalie is the Registrar of Voters for Marin County. Welcome back to the KWMR airwaves.
4: Thanks, Amanda. Glad to be here.
3: Yeah, so let's just give us a basic overview. How is it going for this June primary? Has everything gone smoothly? And maybe even walk it back a little bit and say when in earnest you and your team really got going on this.
4: Well, we sent out ballots to everybody 29 days before the election. So, you know, if you have not gotten your ballot, please do contact us and we can sort of make sure that, you know, you get your ballot and that you can vote. We start planning elections well in advance, but, you know, people start paying attention when they get their ballot in the mail. You probably saw that there are quite a few candidates for quite a few contests. So, you know, right now things are going fairly smoothly, you know, but I would say that, you know, folks seem to be hanging on to their ballots. I think because they want to do their research, you know, because it's a primary, they may be sort of seeing if anyone's going to drop out or, you know, if there's any sort of news that may come up that may change their mind about their candidates. There's a lot of research to do, you know, sort of so on and so forth. So, you know, I mean, I will admit, it took me a while to get through that ballot, too.
3: I know when I opened it up and saw the sheer number of people who were running for California governor, I was so in a primary, you get everybody.
4: That's right. We have something called the top two. Some folks around the nation kind of colloquially call it a jungle primary. And basically all that means is, you know, no matter what party you're registered with, you see all the candidates that are running for a voter nominated office like governor, lieutenant governor, you know, sort of stuff like that. So, yeah, it's a lot to unpack. And, you know, I just, you know, sort of voted this week and used one of our official drop boxes to drop off my ballot. And I sported my sticker It was, a relief to get through it all.
3: I agree. I also used a Dropbox, and I will say to the listeners that we are recording this on Thursday and that the election is on Tuesday. So there could
4: Yes.
3: be things that happen between our conversation right now and on Monday at 5 o'clock when this interview plays that add interest to this whole election. But I think things seem to be going pretty smoothly overall. So I know, Natalie, that there is some stuff about the mail. And was there an actual change that took place with the ability to count ballots that are postmarked or arrive? Or is that something that's going to happen in the future? Or is that something that is a reality right now?
4: Recently, the United States Postal Service articulated a rule that they say they've always had in place, but they put it in writing. And essentially, if you live outside of a 50-mile radius from any USPS distribution center, then your ballot, if you drop it off in a blue box, it may not be postmarked until the next day. So, this is important for you to know because California is one of about 13 or 14 states that allow a grace period for a vote by mail ballot. If your ballot is postmarked by or before Election Day, then we can count it as long as our office receives that ballot up to 7 days after the election. So, the postmark is fairly important. When the USPS first articulated this rule, one of the things our office did was say, okay, well, are any of our post offices outside of that 50-mile radius? Well, it turns out there are a couple in West Marin, the Dillon Beach one, and oh my goodness, why is it escaping me? Oh, Tomales Bay. So, we went out to those communities. This was during the Prop 50 election. And, we had said, look, you may want to wait until election day, but if you do, and if you do go into the post office, make sure to ask for a postmark inside or use a Dropbox. You can use any Dropbox in the state, but use the one that's nearest to you. We've got some, throughout West Marin. And if you have any questions about where those boxes are located, we have all of the locations on our website, and our office collects from those official drop boxes. It's not the Postal Service, it's us. Just make sure that it gets in by the close of polls on Election Day. Unlike the USPS, we control, all of the drop boxes, and we are obligated to close those right as the polls close on election night. So there's no postmark rule when it comes to the drop boxes. Go
3: Right.
4: ahead.
3: Well, thanks for clarifying that. That makes more sense now that it's broken down, but I think there's sort of this aura of sort of fear out there around that. So because if you mail something, it could also get lost in the mail. So why not use a Dropbox? I mean, stuff happens with the US Postal Service. Nobody's perfect. But hopefully with this limited number of Dropboxes being controlled by your office that oversees that and is diligently working on the election, that should be less of a problem.
4: Yeah, I think so. And you also have the option to drop off the ballot in person if you're near a voting location where people are voting in person. You can also drop off your ballot there too, and you don't have to wait in line. You can just drop it off. But I do ask, whether you're dropping off your ballot, with the Postal Service or in one of our drop boxes or at an in-person location, make sure that you sign the envelope. We do check everyone's signature, so that's important. Seal your ballot into that envelope. You might notice that for Marin County voters, there's two pieces of paper that we gave you. Please, I mean, even if you don't vote on one of those pieces of paper, return both of them. That's really helpful to us when we reconcile, all of the paperwork after the election. And, obviously deliver your ballot in the way that you are most comfortable.
3: I know. If there had been another page, it might not have fit in the envelope, but.
4: I know. And can you believe that there are some counties throughout California that have 7, 8, 9 separate pages, you know, sort of depending on what's happening locally, you know, what their voting system is. So, you know, I think, you know, 2 is maybe a little bit unusual for Marin County. Usually it's just the one page. But we've got 2 now because we've got, you know, a lot of people running for office.
3: A lot of names, a lot of candidates. So this is the primary, and then we will have the next election will be in November, and in that election, if you are registered with a specific party, you will only get the candidate for that party for all of those offices. Is that how it works in November, or am I not correct?
4: In November, everyone who sort of makes it through the top 2 primary will be on your ballot. So the only real time where your party preference matters in terms of what ballot you get is in presidential
3: Ah,
4: primaries.
3: okay.
4: So yeah, in the general election, it'll be, you know, sort of everyone, you know, will be on the table here. So, you know, the way that it works with our primary, whoever gets the sort of most votes, the first and second place, they advance to November. And that's for governor, lieutenant governor, you know, all these statewide offices. They, you know, they're going to, you know, whoever's the top 2 is going to advance to November. Locally, it's a little bit different. So if you are sort of interested in a local contest, then, and you know, if there are candidates on it, there's a couple of them happening for the upcoming election. I don't think West Marin will get any of those, but you know, just if you are, you know, in District 5 or in District 1 and you happen to be listening to this program, you know, the county supervisor contest is also on some people's ballots. And if you get 50% plus 1, then you're elected, you're done.
3: Oh, okay.
4: If you do not get 50% plus 1, then the top 2 candidates go to November. So that's sort of how it works. I know it's a little bit complicated, but you know, keep that in mind for the next time, you know, your county supervisor is on the ballot, or if there's, you know, someone who's running in a local contest. Usually these things are decided by the primary, but you know, occasionally they do go to a runoff.
3: Oh, that's really good information. Thank you for that. And so we've talked about drop boxes. You can get those locations on the county website. They're also in the materials that you received about when you before you got your ballot. The booklet and all that information is there. We talked about deadlines. We've talked about the postmarking, and I guess the next thing is the voting places, the centers that will, and when those will be open for people to physically go in and vote.
4: Yeah, absolutely. So right now there's 4 locations that are open, but the great majority of our locations will open on Saturday. And yeah, that's Saturday. Oh my goodness. So Thursday, the 30th,
3: Yeah,
4: right?
3: that's the 30th, yes.
4: Oh my goodness, this election is scrambling my brain a little bit. But yes, 19 voting locations will be open on Saturday. All of them have slightly different times where they're open. So, you know, you got a voter information guide from the county. And, you know, if you open up to just, you know, open up the cover, you'll see all of the locations for the drop boxes and for the vote centers. They're all listed right there along with the hours and the dates that they're open. They're also, all of this information is also available on our website. If you go to marinvotes.org, you can see those also. So I would encourage people to make a plan, and you know, make sure you know where you want to go, and
3: And
4: you
3: you
4: know,
3: can go to any of them. You don't have to go to one that's near your house. Like if there's one that's more convenient by where you drop off your family members or by where you go to the doctor or where you work, you can use those as well.
4: that's absolutely right, Amanda. We have the Voters' Choice Act here in Marin County, so you are not limited to one place. If there is another place that is more convenient for you, you can certainly go there throughout the county. That'll be just fine. And like I said, if you're simply dropping off your ballot and you're not in Marin County, you can find an official drop box anywhere throughout the state. Drop it off there. That'll be fine too.
3: That's right. If you're heading on a road trip and you haven't made your
4: Yeah.
3: decision yet, that's good information to know. And we'll be voting on Tuesday. The polls close at 8 p.m. Is that correct?
4: That's right. We open up at 7 a.m. and close at 8 p.m.
3: All right. And if people are interested in observing the process that happens with the Registrar of Voters, they can do that.
4: That's right. So if you wanted to observe, our vote by mail processing or, in-person voting, all of that is fine. Just check in, and we'll give you a little badge that says observer, and you can, observe a process. You can ask questions, and you just let us know, what you're interested in and what you'd like to do. We have a handbook that's really helpful for people. So, yeah, we like visitors. Come visit us.
3: Sounds good. Well, Natalie, I'm sure you and your team are extremely busy as we head towards opening all those voting centers and the election being on Tuesday. And then the work continues until all of those ballots are counted and checked, and all those signatures are checked. And when do you think we'll start seeing some of the election return information?
4: Well, as soon as election night. So the way this works is, whatever we get in our office, we're already, sort of preparing those for tabulation. So, I encourage people to vote early because it is more likely that your ballot will be included in the unofficial results on election night. And the closer we get to election day, the less likely it becomes that, those results will show up on election night, and then, we'll sort of continue counting throughout the elections canvas. So, I would encourage people to get your ballot in as soon as possible so we can do that. So, when the polls close at 8 o'clock, we'll go ahead and hit tabulate on all of our voting equipment. We'll get an initial result. We report it to the Secretary of State, and then we post it on our website. We have to make reports at least every 2 hours until all of the voting locations come back with the ballots. So, that might be three, four reports, sort of depending on how quickly folks get back. And, from there, we'll be updating the results at least twice a week until, as long as we have ballots to report.
3: Right.
4: I expect that, most of the ballots will be counted, sort of probably in about 10 days after the election. There is a sort of very generous period of time where we have to wait for people to sort of provide us with a signature if they forgot to sign the envelope, or maybe the signature doesn't compare and we need to follow up with them. Then the voters are given quite a bit of time to make sure that they can correct any deficiencies. So make sure you're not one of them. And sign your ballot. I often tell people, make sure it's an official signature. Like, a lot of the sort of signatures that we get on file that are connected to voter registration, we get from the Department of Motor Vehicles. So, whatever your signature looks like on your driver's license, if it compares to that, then it's really likely that we're not going to have to follow up with you.
3: Got it. That's great. Natalie, is there anything last things that we didn't cover that you'd like to add in here?
4: Oh, well, I think that we covered a great deal, but I would just say please vote. And if you vote early, then you get to brag to all your friends about how you made it through that ballot. Because I have to admit, I felt pretty proud getting through that thing.
3: Yeah, there were a few more things than I realized. I went to sit down to vote, and I had to set it aside and go off and do a little bit more research and do some things, do some reading and look at sort of endorsements and things like that to understand that my vote was going to be, I was comfortable with my vote for the individual that I cast my vote for. So I thank you. I thank your whole team. And we look forward to getting the results and then catching up with you once again, I'm sure, in the fall before the November election.
4: I look forward to it. Thank you so much for the invitation. I really appreciate it.
3: Now you will hear from Matt O'Donnell, who is the Caltrans Public Information Officer for our State Department of Transportation. He is working in Marin County for Caltrans District 4. Matt O'Donnell, who is the Public Information Officer for Marin County for Caltrans District 4, Caltrans is our State Department of Transportation, is here once again to give us some updates on the Green Bridge Project. Matt, welcome back to the KWMR airwaves.
5: Thank you. Great to be here.
3: So I know that there's been some activity, let's say, around the Green Bridge. North Marin Water was doing some work a couple months ago, and now there's some signs up that say expect delays, one-way traffic control. What can you tell us about the Green Bridge replacement project, Matt, and sort of what can people expect and what is the timeline?
5: Yeah, so the new we do have a di slightly different timeline than we had in the past. And right now there's utility work going on. We kind of coordinate with PG&E, so they'll be out there this week. We're coordinating with them just on the as far as State Route 1, and there's going to have to be temporary lane closures, so we're just kind of handling that. But that work obviously will be handled by PG&E, and so they're out there this week working. And there will be, like I said, there will be some traffic delays. And then the as far as construction with Caltrans, we're our target is to be out there in July of this year, and there will be one-way traffic control coming up on that. That's basically all after all the utility work is completed. We can start our one-way traffic control. And then the new timeline as far as the 21-day closure will be after Labor Day in 2027 instead of 2026.
3: And why did that change, Matt?
5: Yeah, I think for the most part, it's a utility issues that we're kind of working through. We had to coordinate with PG&E and the County Marin and Point Reyes Station, and they had to get their work done first, and so we're adjusting a little bit, and but we'll make it work.
3: Does it also have to do with sort of like protected species? Because I know this is going over a creek and it's right next to a wetland.
5: I'm not 100% sure. That might be a PG&E question as far as their work is concerned. But yeah, I mean, I can say that we're always very, very sensitive when it comes to State Route 1, and there's always environmental issues that do come up.
3: Well, I know there were several public meetings in the past, and that the bridge design is settled on now, correct?
5: That's correct. Yeah, it will be a complete, tear down, and then and we're going to go in and replace the bridge entirely, and that'll happen in 2027 during that 21-day stretch.
3: And during that time, there will be no traffic going across that bridge. So for 21 days, there will be a detour in place that will include the West Marin Stagecoach with Marin Transit. And for many of us, we'll make a, 2 to 5 mile drive, 12 to 15 miles going around and using Platform Bridge Road.
5: That's correct. Yeah, there it will be a full detour. We'll have that, on our website, and traffic advisories, will be sent out long, long in advance so that people, the county and even people, in Sonoma County can be ready to, to navigate that.
3: Yeah, because I can imagine like delivery trucks and things like that with, that have schedules will need to make adjustments in the way they're doing it because they'll have longer trips as well.
5: For sure. Yeah, there's going to be a lot of coordination with that full closure. And, it's already kind of in place. I get constantly get emails and questions about, when that's going to happen and what it's going to entail. And so,
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a button. Jim start to wriggle. 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

0: This is KWMR, Point Reyes Station. I'm George Frank from Pacifica, and I listen to KWMR for their great variety of rare music, including funk, psychedelic rock, jazz and fusion, and Latin rock.
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3: I'm Raul Galeo, the show Airwaves. Before our obsession with health-conscious diets, people ate what was available, including poisonous plants or undesirable parts of animals. Not necessarily because they liked them, but it was eat or die. For the next hour, through loving memories and tenderly written prose, today's guest sheds light on America's Black Appalachian people in her book, Praise Song for the Kitchen Ghosts. Professor Crystal Wilkinson, thank you so much for joining us today on Airwaves. First thing I want to talk about, your great-great-aunt Patsy Wilkinson Reif, or Riff?
4: Patsy Reif.
3: Yeah, Reif. Quite a story. Born 1818, a free woman of color who purchased her husband, William Reif, an enslaved man. What else can you tell us about her?
4: She was one of the most famous people in our family and really one of the most famous people in the county. There's still a Patsy Reif Ridge in Casey County. You know, Casey County is probably still to this day like 98.999% white. And so it was a great feat, a great feather in her cap then, and it still is, that there's a ridge named after her. She and her husband settled that land, and she owned a hunting lodge where men would come and hunt game on her land, and she planted orchards and was a fairly wealthy businesswoman.
3: What types of hurdles did she have to go through in order to purchase her, William?
4: I think she had to go through a lot of hurdles because she was a free woman of color, and her father, who was Tarleton Wilkinson, who was a white man, was well known, and the Wilkinson family was well known, and so she was connected in that way, and was able to purchase him, and from my understanding, didn't free him until much well into their marriage. Not that he was her slave, but apparently she didn't draw up the paperwork to free him until much later, which is interesting. When you have a contemporary lens with that, it's interesting. She was probably and maybe still am. Maybe I'm easing into her territory a little bit as the most well-known black woman in Casey County, Kentucky, in that little tiny wonderful dot of a spot.
3: And when you're talking about paperwork that she had to have, it kind of reminds me, and this is going in a different direction than I was planning on going to, but paperwork was relatively meaningless when it came to black African Americans.
4: It's true, and I think that's one of the reasons why it was important to be connected in other ways. You know, even from this great distance across all of these decades, you can clearly see her privilege as being connected to Tarleton Wilkinson. She was able to sort of ride the coattails of her father's white privilege a little bit, even during that time. Otherwise, these things, and I feel the same way about, you know, her mother, whose name was Aggie, and she was Aggie of color. me even being able to find her, the fact that she was born in 1795 and was an enslaved woman, for me to even find documents with her name on it is also a privilege when there are, you know, tens of thousands of unnamed black women from that time that whose relatives can't find them because their names weren't listed.
3: And yet I understand that there were certain names that when they transitioned, I guess, out of enslavement or from one captive overseer and slayer to the next, they kept retained certain parts of their name.
4: Right. Yeah, I've often wondered about that. You know, she's listed as first Aggie of color and then Aggie Wilkinson. And so I've often thought about, was Aggie even her name? Did someone, you know, someone name her besides her mother? And I know there was a lot of involvement with the Wilkinsons, with the Bowmans, and I've often wondered, was her name Bowman when she was being brought from Virginia to Kentucky before she became Aggie Wilkinson? And so this is complicated for me, right, as a black woman who has always been really proud of my last name, and even knowing the history of slavery and what it meant to all of us, to black people in the United States and to white people too, but to be able to put your finger on that history and to be able to actually trace it, even as someone who's a professor and an educated woman and who have thought about these things and have thought about slavery in a particular way, never really thought about the emotional impact of actually putting my finger on my own ancestry in that way and being able to trace it through. And it sort of changed my relationship even with my last name to see where it came from.
3: How does that serve you? And I'm asking you that because your family history goes back five generations. And I pretty much gave up on trusting even the little documentation that I have on my family tree. I still question it.
4: Mm-hmm. Well, I mean, I certainly question it too, you know. So I think, you know, what I do in this book and I use all the tools available to me. So I did lots of research, genealogical research on my particular family. I did extensive research about enslavement in Kentucky and particularly around the region that I'm from, how slavery worked in Appalachia.
3: Well, let me stop you there.
4: And then you can only trust it. You can only trust it so long.
3: Yeah, and when you're talking about doing the research, are you relying on what many people call the Mormon website?
4: Somewhat.
3: Really?
4: I have lots of

0: 8 of them all together, and they go along and they talk about the founding and they talk about this or that. And then in the holding up air quotes, the colored section, there's always a paragraph about Patsy Rice. So I had a lot of that too, and death records and land records and those kind of things. And yes, I did use, you know, if we're not going to say the name, I used the Mormon site and the information there. And I also have family. You know, we all have at least one person in our family that's done genealogical research, and I happen to have two of those. And so I did get some information from them, too. And they've been gathering information since before the Internet version of these things. So I had those tools. And there was lots of discrepancies that I had to try to reconcile, too.
1: Yeah, and my lack of mentioning the name of the Mormon website is merely because I don't remember it. I don't remember what it's called. So I'm not withholding anything, and I hope you won't withhold anything either. I was also, I guess, shocked that it was a real eye-opener that you wrote that the enslaved weren't allowed to know their birthdays or even keep track of their ages to perpetuate the idea that they were property, not people.
0: Yes.
1: That was an eye-opener to me.
0: Yeah. You know, even having read Frederick Douglass in a lot of books, it was even still to revisit that information was a shocker to me, too, especially when I began to connect it to my own family, you know, because even in the time that I grew up, we still didn't really celebrate birthdays very much. And I realized that perhaps that came from that long ago practice of not celebrating birthdays.
1: And are we talking that's painful to celebrate or not celebrate for that matter? Or just a remembrance and a fact?
0: Yeah, I mean, I think it's a fact. And I think that it was painful to me not to celebrate because I, of course, when I grew up in the 70s and early 80s, part of the 60s even, we had television, right? So I would see what a birthday party looks like. And I was an avid reader, and I would read about what a birthday party was and had never had one. And no one in my family had really had one until my cousin had her sweet 16 birthday. And I think that I had one birthday, which was pretty lackluster in comparison to what I saw on television. And, you know, we played in the creek. We put some hats on. We blew into the little horns. I had a cake. And I think we tried to play pin the tail on the donkey. And then it was just me and one of my cousins. And so at the end of the party, it was kind of like shrug your shoulders and go, well, was that it? Is that what I've been missing out on? But I do think that there was, you know, I'm making fun of it, but I think that there was something there sort of emotionally. And that's why my mother was such an avid, she wanted her birthday celebrated. She would let you know. Her birthday was in February, on February 14th, like Frederick Douglass's. And she would start at Thanksgiving.
1: Yeah, she took control and responsibility. I loved that one. The book is called Praising for the Kitchen Ghosts. My guest this morning is Professor Crystal Wilkinson, and it's Clarkson Potter publication. Because we're talking about some what could be kind of painful memories, it seems to me your book is a search to connect with the memories, a way of life, and how it's now unattainable. But you're doing what you can with it. Is that an accurate assessment?
0: Somewhat. I mean, I think I wanted to, you know, when I wrote the book, I wrote it initially to pay homage. I think that was one of the big things I was trying to do, to pay homage to, you know, my own ancestors, and then in turn to pay homage to other people, to Black people in Appalachia and people who have lived in that particular way. But I found like this rudder of grief for the people who

0: were gone in the ways of the sort of old-time people, and have continued to try to figure out how do I carry, you know, what things do I carry forward into the present, and what things will my children carry forward into the future of this. But, you know, and one of the great things has been going around and finding out that so many people have kitchen ghosts. Like, yes, my Black Appalachian heritage, I have my own personal kitchen ghost. But then people have said, you know, oh, my Italian nonna, that's my kitchen ghost. What about you, Raul? Do you have kitchen ghosts? Like, what would be a great dish from your family, and who would have cooked it?
1: Actually, it was a great aunt of mine who made a noodle casserole. And actually, everything that she made, I no longer have access to.
0: I was
1: a mouth versus a curious child of learning how to make things. Yes, I cooked for the family some of the time, but I never learned those parts. And so I really connected with your book, Praise Song for the Kitchen Ghosts, on that level as well, which reminds me, and this goes in a whole other direction, you were a vegan vegetarian for 20 years.
0: Yes.
1: And you wanted to recreate these wonderful dishes. I'm going to call them wonderful. We'll explore that later, assuming that there's time for it, to recreate them as a vegetarian dish. And my thought on that was, Crystal, you're making a dish that then the focus no longer becomes the dish, but a vegetarian dish. In those constraints, it seemed to me that that would be create more grief, because you're losing it that much more.
0: Yeah, well, it certainly created a certain homesickness. You know, I think that's one reason why I'm not a vegetarian now, especially when I was writing this book. I spent many, many years trying to create, with all the meatless products, trying to recreate sort of a chicken and dumplings, a chickenless chicken and dumplings recipe. And that was probably the hardest one, because I did a great job. I pat myself on the shoulder. I had a vegetarian sausage that I made, that I would prepare sausage and biscuits on Sundays for us to eat for the rest of the week. And I had gotten it savory enough with the sages and the red peppers that it was, of course it was not sausage, but it was close enough to where I could feel home in it. But I couldn't find home in my chickenless chicken and dumplings, and so I began to make the real thing, and I was like, ah, there it is, there's home in that. So, you know, a lot of it was a hunt for nostalgia. I got really close with my meatless greens, but I could not get close. And it was a sad, it was a homesickness. I was very sad that I couldn't get close with the chicken and dumplings. Or I couldn't get close enough.
1: Yeah, it's a nice experiment and it's a nice challenge. But for myself, generally speaking, it just doesn't replace it.
0: No. And it's not where it came from, right? Because, you know, one of the things that I had to come to terms with, too, is that you know, what was our ancestors, and that's for everybody, what was our ancestors' survival food or struggle food becomes our comfort food. You know, and that's all chicken and dumplings really was like struggle and survival food, a little starch, some broth, a few strips of the meat that you have, and it's created, you know, in Africa, you use the fufu, you know, there's the matzo balls. There's, you know, all these different versions of chicken and dumplings throughout the world. And it's somebody's struggle food to feed a big family and to have enough nutrition to go to work.
1: Yes, there was one dish, and I forget which it is, because there are a number of recipes in your book, Praise Song for the Kitchen Ghosts. And I thought, yeah, I've seen Italian dish versions of that in other countries. there are variations and a common thread when it comes to food from one culture to another. It seems to me frequently the case.
0: Yeah, it's true. True. And I think a lot of it is caught up in the nostalgia and the remembrance of it. You know, I was on another radio program where people were calling in one after another, and the question was, who's your kitchen ghost? And one of their most remarkable ones was a man who said that my mother made the best soup. And, you know, his mother who passed away was his kitchen ghost. And he said she used one egg and one potato. And I thought, oh, my gosh, that was it, you know, and some broth. And he was like, oh, it's the best thing. I'm trying to recreate it. And I was just thinking, oh, my goodness, one egg and one potato? That was definitely some survival food. That wasn't like some big fancy dish. But what tasted good to you as a child is what we remember and what we want to harken back to.
1: Yes, you have some wonderful lines about that. I'm curious how Crystal Wilkinson, how you deal or reconcile the grief of losing your notebook and the fire that destroyed your family photos.
0: Oh gosh, I'm still, all these years, I'm still dealing with that. Like, I really wanted to lay hands, especially when I was writing this book, I really wanted to lay hands on that notebook. Like, I just, and I keep searching for it as if I've misplaced it. You know, we cleaned out the attic, and I thought, what if it wasn't there? What if it's in the attic instead? And so every time anybody moves a box, I'm like, let me look in that box and see it. But, you know, to have kept something so long, and to have documented my life, my grandmother's life, like, you know, when she would take me foraging, I documented everything. I was a very bashful child who, you know, luckily it's the profession I went in, but I documented everything as a child. I'd much rather write something down and pass somebody a note than to verbalize. And so I had lots and lots of notes, lots of poetry, lots of fiction, lots of sort of documentation of our lives. And it's all gone. You know, I wanted to get it written down before, as much as I can remember of it, before I began to lose memory, because without the notebook, it's not, no longer documented.
1: You seem to me that, and I believe you're now living in a city in Kentucky. Am I correct on that?
0: That's true. Mm-hmm. I'm a city girl.
1: It seems, exactly. You grew up on the mountains, and you're trying to balance being a city girl and a mountain girl.
0: Yes. Yeah. My husband gets a big kick out of me because I roam the knobs and the hills and the creeks and with all kinds of outdoor creatures my whole life growing up. And now I stand on our deck and won't even go out into the yard because I'm afraid I'll step on a snake. So I have special boots by the back door that I have to put on to even go tend to my little city garden, which I can't get over it. I'm my fear of snakes, but then I also giggle at myself, like having grew up in the country, and then here I am all uppity, as my grandmother would say, sadity, where I can't even, where I'm afraid of a garden snake. So, yep.
1: Do you recall where that fear comes from? Because that's the one disagreement that I saw between you and me. I like snakes. And I was curious that you wrote basically that cucumbers have a smell of the cottonmouths, I think they were?
0: Copperheads.
1: Copperheads. Mm-hmm. And I thought, where does that musk smell come from?
0: That fear was instilled to me as a child, even though I did play in places where there were snakes. I mean, I've swam with snakes and seen water moccasins swimming toward me in a creek. But my grandparents were very aware of, you know, a child's wild abandon and the danger of snakes, because we had poisonous snakes. We had copperheads and rattlesnakes around. And so there was always that caution, you know, be careful. be careful while you're out there. Don't step on any snakes.
1: Well, like I say, that's the one disagreement we have, because if anything, I wanted to go out and hunt for rattlesnakes.
0: Mm-mm. Weren't you afraid of getting bit by a rattlesnake?
1: You know, aren't you afraid to drive quickly some days and you get the rush? Aren't you afraid sometimes to take a step forward? But we do it, don't we? And is it foolish? I guess so. But we all... What's life? It has its moments. Go ahead.
0: That's true. I get it. And I've made sure that my children didn't have these fears, which backfired on me, because I can remember my twin daughters when they were little bringing a box into the house and me thinking, oh, gosh, they're bringing in, you know, little birds or whatever they might have, or worms or insects, none of which I was afraid of, but I never thought they'd have a snake in a box, which they did. They brought a snake into the house, and they're lucky to still have a mother. I thought I was going to, what was it, Fred Sanford say, I'm coming to join you. Like, I just thought that was the end. But I managed to not instill that fear in my kids. My girls are afraid of spiders, which I'm not, but... they're not afraid of snakes.
1: Yeah, we could go in spiders too, but I'm going to spare us on this conversation about talking of spiders. Hey, I'd like you to set me straight on this one. Your book, Pray Song for the Kitchen Ghosts, Stories and Recipes from 5 Generations of Black Country Cooks, a Clarkson Potter publication. Crystal Wilkinson, set me straight. This book came out in February. And for me, I hold a certain resentment that that's the one time America honors the African American, and publishers come out with the plethora of books, and then it seems like they feel absolved of anything after that. Am I off base feeling a certain resentment?
0: Well, my book actually came out January 23rd, but it was launched at that time, of course, as right before Black History Month came about. I think that we were able to pick up on the momentum because people were celebrating and people got to know books. But I'm kind of I agree with you a little bit, because whereas from a marketing standpoint, we were able to pick up on that. Like, I think people feel as if, like, you know, and that's, this reminds me of this situation that we used to have when me and my husband owned a bookstore. And so people would come in on a Small Business Saturday, and they would feel so great. Like, we did it. We helped them. And so we would have, like, one big sales day, which was Small Business Saturday, and that was it. And I feel the same way, like what you're talking about the book being released during Black History Month. And it's like, well, you know, I'll still be black in, I was black in December, I'll still be black in March. But we do have Women's History Month in March, so Pray Song for the Kitchen Ghosts, there we are.
1: Yes.
0: Right on into March.
1: Some people tell me, Raul, it's better than nothing. If we have to have Valentine's Day to get spouses and partners to say each other, I love you, then let's accept it.
0: Well, I understand it. I'll put it like that. It was the release date was moved around a little bit because it was supposed to come out, I think, in November originally, and then it was moved. A lot of them were people that I didn't know, but I do see it as an advantage that I got to know a lot of other authors who had books coming out, some of them even on the same day as my book, and a little bit later. So we were sort of comrades together in that, at least on social media, where we were like, oh, your book came out on the same day as mine, or, you know, we're going to be on tour in the same city. So I did get to know a lot of other writers who were promoting books during that same time.
1: The show is Airwaves. I'm Raul Galeo. My guest this morning is Professor Crystal Wilkinson. She's come out with a Clarkson Potter publication, Stories and Recipes from 5 Generations of Black Country Cooks, Praise Song for the Kitchen Ghosts. One of the things you mentioned in your book is old-time customs and rituals that took root during slavery. Do you have any examples that come to mind that you can share on that?
0: Well, one is the Sunday supper, because rations were usually handed out on Saturday. So the idea of cooking a big communal meal and eating that meal would be one. So a lot of these were church or religious-based. Things like basket meetings, I think, were also sort of offshoots of that, like where a minister would come forth and food would be prepared and people from neighboring farms or neighboring communities would come and join in. And that's something that was practiced, too, during enslavement. Like sometimes on Sundays, if there were families who were separated and they were separated by farms close by, if, for instance, an enslaver had sold off a family member to another enslaver in a neighboring farm, sometimes those visitations could take place on Sunday and people could be kind of brought back for that Sunday and then taken back to the other farm. So that sort of communal celebration around food, I think, is something that came out of slavery, too.
2: 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Tess Shahadi of Inverness, lifelong KWMR member, says, "No bones about it. KWMR Community Radio is doggone good."
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1: I'm Raul Galeo, the show Airwaves. Today's guest sheds light on America's Black Appalachian people in her book Praise Song for the Kitchen Ghosts. Professor Crystal Wilkinson, thank you so much for joining us today on Airwaves. Okay, well, we're talking about food. In fact, you wrote food is a conduit to the past. 100 years ago, there was systemic discrimination, and once there were 1 million black farmers. And you wrote, they didn't see the value of holding on to the land. Now there's less than 2% of them in the United States. But I think that's become recognized, and it's slowly increasing. Am I mistaken on that?
0: I think that the numbers of black farmers are increasing. Like, there are even, like, urban farmers, and there's lots of wonderful organizations. Like in Kentucky, we have one called Black Soil. And so there's like Black Farmer CSAs, and they have events and tours and sort of matching them up with restaurants where they can sell some of their produce. So all of that is fairly new, like in the last decade or so of creating these organizations, most of them nonprofits, where black farmers can know that they're not working in isolation, that there are other black farmers in the region or in the states. And that kind of thing is sort of all over the country. There are these little small organizations that are grouping farmers together and getting them to meet other farmers that are trying to recreate those old ways. Yeah. And in my own family, I have the Miller farm. My cousins and his wife have been doing farming for probably about 10 years, too. And they have expanded their farm and do a lot of advocacy for farming and teaching young people how to farm and giving tours of their farm. And they've spread out into doing honey, and she sells some jams and some canned items as well. So I love to see that. And one of the things I love about them is that they have taken, still have seeds that her family has carried forward. We don't have any of our grandfather's seeds that he kept every year, but in her family, she's managed to...
1: The heirloom seeds.
0: Yeah. Heirloom seeds. Yeah.
1: Yeah. Yeah. Familiar with it. Well, there's another thing that I could almost find resentful if I were in your shoes, which I'm not, which is that some of the low-class edibles, if you will, have become trendy. I'm thinking offal. That I went to a restaurant in San Francisco a number of years ago, and unfortunately it's closed, and I had some incredible dishes, and that was his specialty. And whereas your roots come from where they were passed on, if at all possible, and were recreated, what, like chitlins?
0: Mm-hmm. Yeah, chitlins, and I've been still talking about souse a lot lately. Souse, which is, some people call it hoghead cheese.
1: I was wondering what souse was. I kept trying to look that up in your book, and I couldn't. As many notes as I made, I couldn't find it. Souse. So it's basically head cheese.
0: Yeah, it's head cheese, where you boil the meat off the head and remove all of that. So there's lots of... there are all of these restaurants now, like you said, that are using things like, pawpaw sauce, the pawpaw fruit, which is indigenous to particular regions, and my family always got it seasonally. It grew wild, and that there are fancy restaurants that are using that now, or ramps, or doing chitlins a particular way. And
1: do you welcome this new direction?
0: I went through a period of time where I did not, where I just thought it was, I don't know what I thought it was, but it would rub me the wrong way. But now, depending on what the origin is, there's a couple of ideas that I have. Like, one, it'll keep the traditions present and keep them going. But it all depends on how they're getting it. Like, things like fiddleheads. Ferns. Like if they're growing in the wild and you go out and you, as a family or as a community, gather enough that are in season and you eat them is one thing. Like you cook them up because this is for our people, it would have been like a spring tonic. It would have been a time to get some nutrition, some green in, because it wasn't quite planting time, and you could get some green food in you for nutrition. And you were accustomed to the taste once a year. It was great. But then it's another thing if the restaurants have commodified it and they go in and then there's none left for families who want to do this tradition, or they're not getting it directly from a source of a small family or something like that. So I do find that potentially problematic, but a lot of restaurateurs that I know are conscious of those kind of things and are being mindful where they're getting their pawpaws and their souse and their whatever else they're doing. So
1: that sounds...
0: I've come around a little bit.
1: That sounds so reasonable.
0: I think it's... I get tickled about it, though, to go in a fancy restaurant that where you're paying, $200 a plate and there's chitlins on it, or even chicken dumplings, or whatever's on it. It's just interesting to me.
1: I could see in some ways if restaurants, or even if there were just a few, that said what we're serving you tonight comes from and gives the backstory. So I have a different appreciation of how we've either progressed or the impact of food and how we carry it forward. I mean, there's such a wonderful educational opportunity instead of me tasting something and saying, damn, this is good. What the hell am I eating?
0: Right. Right. Yeah, I agree with that. Like if there's the historical part of it and giving credit for where it came from and what it was originally used for, I think it's important.
1: Crystal, you've got
0: Even
1: to agree with
0: written form.
1: You've got to agree with me on that one because you're a teacher. My guest this morning is Professor Crystal Wilkinson. The book, Praise Song for the Kitchen Ghosts, a Clarkson Potter publication. Do you know the origins of the term, of the phrase, high on the hog?
0: I do. Yeah. Oh, you asking me to describe it for you? Yeah. I mean, it had to do with the, you know, during hog killing time, the parts of the hog that were the highest were the most valued, and those would go to, in enslavement times to the enslaver's house. And if what was low on the hog, the hoofs, the entrails, the offal, the whatever else would go, the low parts on the hog would go to the enslaved. So that's kind of where that came from. And I come from a people that would find use from snout to tail for the whole hog.
1: Which is another trendy group that I've attended to for a number of years, which was challenging chefs to use every part of the hog.
0: Mm-hmm.
1: And it was interesting, and it showed it's possible, and it's possible to make it tasty, and we don't need to throw all these parts out.
0: Yeah, I mean, I think that's important. Like, things that people would have never eaten that would have been given to the poor or to the enslaved are now fancied up and put on a plate for people to take part in. And much of that is delicious. There's a lot, you know, I'm not so sure that I'm ready for, even though I've been talking about South and I just want to taste it again. Like I've been trying to find like a connoisseur and what I want is some old woman or old man up a holler to make me some the way that I grew up with it. Like I want to taste that, not this fancy store-bought vinegar version, which is all I can find. That's not what I grew up on, but I don't necessarily want to feel the same way about chitlins. Like I will be fine if I don't ever eat another bite of chitlins. I think I'll make it on to the other side without feeling like I missed out.
1: City slicker, if ever there was one. I did find it interesting that you made a clear delineation between Southern cooking, where if it were talking pigs, they roast or barbecue, but you mountain people salted, dried, and pickled. So, of course, if it was give me a bottle of beer and a pig's foot, that was probably a mountain person who wrote that song or was hip to it.
0: Yeah.
1: Am I correct?
0: That's the idea of preservation.
1: Am I correct that the reason some of the recipes, so many of the recipes, either call for buttermilk or pepper flakes is because in the old days, perhaps the milk went sour or because the flavors needed something? I've had tripe, and it was so god-awful when it was poorly made that it needed all the cover-up that it could get.
0: Mm-hmm. Sure. I mean, I think a lot of the flavoring came from that to disguise the taste, but also that idea of using everything. And I think that some of those things were, you know, an acquired taste, like replacing sorghum, replacing sugar with sorghum is an acquired taste because it has a twang. It has a sour, earthy note to it. And I think the same thing with some of those other foods, you know, like maybe you need vinegar in your hogshead cheese to sort of ferment it a little bit if you're going to try to keep it a long time. My grandparents never used vinegar in their hogshead cheese. And the whole thing about milk, like fresh milk spoils quickly. So if you have fresh milk, me and my husband talk about this all the time about us being fancy and going to the Whole Foods. We want everything organic. And if you get the organic food and the organic milk, you're going to have some surprises, especially if you buy raw milk. We went on this quest a few years ago to get everything raw and organic, and then I was like, there's that city slicker thing again. The milk is spoiling too fast, and what is this strange green thing in my milk? And so, like, to really authentically go back to the old times, then you need to be prepared again to use the milk in several ways. And there was, like, several dishes my grandmother would make that called for sour milk. Not buttermilk proper, but basically you're using milk that's beyond its time for drinking. You're going to use that to make the cornbread or to put it in a cake, or, you know, you have to have a use for that rather than just throwing it out.
1: Yeah, no need to waste it and just toss it. Did you ever have fried squirrel?
0: Perhaps. If I have, I've put it out of my mind because but fried squirrel was before me because my grandfather, who grew up on that food, would often fry a squirrel or a rabbit. He'd skin a rabbit, kill a rabbit, skin it, and have my grandmother cook it. And of course, a lot of people eat rabbit now. He ate raccoon, possums, you know, all kinds of food that just kind of made me, I guess I was a city slicker even then as a child, even though I was in the country, because he would tell me these stories about, you know, that raccoon meat or possum meat was real greasy. He would say, you know, something like that, and I would just squeal and cringe and carry on. But I have seen frog legs, squirrel, wild rabbit. There was one of our relatives raised rabbits for eating, but my grandfather would kill a wild rabbit and skin it, and then have my grandmother bread it and fry it up. So there was lots of that food before me. I didn't necessarily eat it all, but I was also the child who was curious and was destined to be a writer and would say, like, hoity-toity things like, you need to stop eating eggs because you're eating Henny Penny's babies at the kitchen table. And my grandparents would kind of be like, well, bless her heart, he's going to be our special one.
1: My guest this morning is Professor Crystal Wilkinson. She's come out with Clarkson Potter publication called Praise Song for the Kitchen Ghosts. And yeah, there's a wonderful story, a funny story about you with eggs. We're not going to have time for that one, so I'm going to pass on that. But I will share that I thoroughly enjoyed that story, and I will probably never forget it either. And as far as cooking possum, I don't think I could get past the smell of one of those animals. They're kind of like armadillos, as far as I know. Strong. And I've had wild rattlesnake, and when something is gamey, it is terrible. And so, how do you get rid of those gamey smells and flavors? And I'm pretty adventuresome. Yeah. I've had things that will gross our listeners out.
0: Lots of seasoning. Lots of seasoning. Like, that's what I have heard people, old-time people say that, like, you can eat anything if it's seasoned right. And I've kind of cocked my head and go, I don't know. I don't think so.
1: But a lot of hot sauce, girl. A lot.
0: Yes, a lot.
1: I got to say, though, that some of those recipes of yours sound really good. And there are so many different ways of creating cornbread. I thought that was an interesting one.
0: Yeah. You know, it's like a wine pairing, right? Like, you, depending on what you're cooking, you have to have the right kind of cornbread. There's not just one. So if you're fixing cabbage, you need hot water cornbread. If you're fixing beans, you need to put, you know, even though I am a cornmeal purist, I don't believe in a lot of flour when I'm making cornbread, but, or sugar. That's another regional thing that people in the Deep South were more apt to put sugar in their cornbread. But just like about a teaspoon of sugar in the cornbread if you're going to pair it with a bowl of beans.
1: So are you saying if you were going to sweeten it, you'd use sorghum instead or in addition to? By the way, sorghum, as you point out in your book, is a grass brought over with chattel slaves, whereas, of course, molasses is a byproduct of sugarcane.
0: Right. I mean, it could be sweetened with, you know, my grandmother would actually pour, she didn't sweeten the cornbread or the hoe cakes with sugar or anything, but my grandfather would often, you know, he would say at the end of every meal, do we have anything sweet? And if she didn't have pie or cake, he would have saved a few hoe cakes for him, or hot water cornbread, and stacked them up like they were pancakes, and he'd pour. He would whip them up with butter and pour that over, and that would be his dessert. He would pour that the molasses over, the sorghum over his cornbread, and that would be dessert.
1: Sounds healthy.
0: It's also good eating. Yeah.
1: So do you keep sorghum on hand in your house as a cook?
0: Always, yes.
1: And what about molasses?
0: I don't like molasses as much.
1: Too intense?
0: You know, there are recipes that called for blackstrap molasses. And, you know, we always had a thing of blackstrap molasses in the cabinet almost as for medicinal purposes. Like if you were sick or if a baby was constipated or something like that, you would put a tablespoon of blackstrap molasses in their bottle or have them take them. And sorghum too. But sorghum was always something that was used in that same way. If you had a baby that was fussy, you put a tablespoon of sorghum in their bottle to calm their stomach down. Now, I'm not sure why, but that was something that was used. But yes, sorghum is in my cabinet always, and it's hard to find. But I have found that the Amish or the Mennonites in the town that I am from have the best sorghum, and you can find that online. They're called the Oberholzers, and they're Mennonites, and they have made sorghum for many generations.
1: Yeah, I'm not surprised that they would have it. What about sassafras? Do you have that in your house?
0: I do not have sassafras anymore. I grew up with it though, but I don't keep it on hand. Or ginseng either, or things like that. Well, sometimes I have ginseng though in the peel form.
1: Yeah, because Kentucky's famous for its domestic ginseng, if I'm not mistaken.
0: Yes.
1: Yeah.
0: It's true. Yeah.
1: I've got to say, it was quite a book. It is quite a book, and it was quite a ride, and I truly enjoyed it. People ask me sometimes, well, did you like the book or not? You didn't really say. And this is one of those times where there's a lot there, and I was pleased that I could probably make Ron's pulled pork.
0: Oh, which is really good. You should make that. You should make it. And that's how I like to think of my, that's how I tie my city husband into my country upbringing in that way. That's what that reminded me of when he started making this pork dish. And, you would see him working on it and working the meat and putting all the spices in. And I would think about my grandfather making sausage or my grandparents making the hog head's cheese and getting the seasoning right. And that was nice to make that connection with him to my old-time people.
1: And the only problem for me is, yeah, I'm at the age where I need to be a little conscientious of what I eat because I eat enough trash as is. So some of the recipes I'm probably going to look at and say, okay, how can I make it right for me? Which is what one should do with any recipe. How can I change it so it's mine?
0: Yeah, and you can make it a little bit more healthy. I mean, that's what I did with the greens, right? My grandmother's greens always had a big ham hock in it or a big piece of salty, greasy pork meat. And then my greens are left over. The ones that are in the book are left over from my vegetarian days. My quest to make good country food and it not be... That might be the next book when some books from now, it might be some of my recipes that I turned in to vegetarian offerings when I was on that quest. I think you have to, a lot of these are recipes that can be changed anyway. I mean, I think that's the idea, like you make it the way that you want to make it and it still will be good.
1: Absolutely. Absolutely. My guest this morning has been Crystal Wilkinson. Her book, Stories and Recipes from Five Generations of Black Country Cooks, called Praise Song for the Kitchen Ghosts, a Clarkson Potter publication. Would you like to give a website address?
0: It is crystalewilkinson.net.
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Good morning, dear listeners. This is Neshama Franklin with Reading to John. And as always, I am so happy to be with you. And I will tell you that my show is part of the Turning Pages series that airs 10 to 11 Monday through Friday, includes books read aloud, interviews with authors, cartoonists, filmmakers, discussions of writing, and the many ways in which stories are told. So I'll be reading some, well, I call them reviews, but it's the way I can remember what I've read, and then little pieces from the book so you get the taste of them. I'll give you a little music. I'll tell you a story, and like that, that's what's on our dance card this morning. And again, I have to report that the poltergeist was at work. I was just checking the boxes off of my routine. Oh, these routines are so close to our hearts, especially when the world feels so out of joint. And then I got in the car and reached for the place I always put my glasses, and they weren't there. And so I went upstairs because I have a little tray that used to be in my parents' coat closet back on Central Park West about 80 years ago. In any case, the glasses weren't there. And so then I groped for my extra pair of glasses, which I have. And then I rehearsed in my mind, oh God, I'm going to have to go to Kaiser and get a new prescription and glasses. And then I just kind of tried to let it go. And then when I parked in front of the station, I started crawling around the inside of the car, and they had kind of dropped off into some little niche. So that's just life these days. Kind of, it's heart in mouth, and then a certain amount of relief until the next heart in mouth shows up. But here I am in the station. You should know all, I like to bring you behind the scenes all by myself. I had to even unbolt the deadlock because Raoul's show was coming to you without Raoul in the seat. No one else is in the station. It's just you and me, gang. And I love being here, as regular listeners may know. So here come some reviews. Wrecked by Joe Ide. This is an IQ mystery. That means it's Isaiah Quintabe, a neighborhood PI of sorts in East L.A. He's always burdened by the murder of his brother Marcos and is very awkward around women, especially the tough and elusive Grace. He's now teamed up with Dotson, but their styles are very different. IQ has a big heart and a little business sense. Dotson has a new baby and needs to turn big coin. All sorts of mayhem ensues, and the bad guys are very bad indeed. There's humor here, too. Note, my daughter tagged it as feeding stereotypes about African-Americans, and Ide is Japanese-American, so definitely not politically correct. But I let my attempts at a woke self take a day off and just had fun on the wild ride. So here's a little bit from Wrecked. Let's see where it starts. Photographs of Burning Man were one thing, but nothing could have prepared Isaiah for the reality of being there. It could have been a rodeo for circus performers, or a circus for rodeo clowns, or Comic-Con on amphetamines, or Mardi Gras on Jupiter, or all of the above. Hordes of people were dancing to a pounding techno beat, or juggling bowls of goldfish, or riding bicycles that looked like scorpions, or plodding around on stilts, flapping angels' wings, or playing in a marching band of women wearing white wigs, white makeup, and white choir robes. "You people are crazy," Dodson said. "You people," Grace said. "You see any brothers out here?" They looked around, not a black or brown face anywhere. "Think of it this way," Gracie said. "You guys have more sense." The costumes made Stephanie's hat seem like a plaid shirt. There was a ball gown, a gas mask, and deer horns made from tin foil. There was a ringmaster's tailcoat, a thong, and fireman's boots.
There was a parrot's bill, pasties, and an overcoat of blinking Christmas lights. There were hundreds of near-naked bodies and glittery body paint and Mad Max goggles and hair extensions in peacock colors and masks of monsters, werewolves, wild beasts, politicians, superheroes, emojis, cartoon characters, and faces for which there were no names. The whole scene lit up with a blazing array of strobe lights, neon lights, light sticks, bonfires, and the eyes of people on ecstasy. Set farther back into the desert stood the Burning Man, towering and majestically uplit, the god of freedom, its imperial silent voice commanding you to come forth and worship. The massive crowd was starting to move in that direction. The witching hour was at hand. Isaiah, Grace, and Dodson stood there, overwhelmed. It was like watching the great migration of wildebeest crossing the Serengeti. Locating Sarah was no more likely than finding the one with a spot under its chin. "I'm sorry," Isaiah said. "It's okay." Grace wiped a tear away with her knuckle, and they joined the crowd. Sarah and Arthur were in the second row closest to the man. Sarah had never seen anything so awe-inspiring in her life. She clutched Arthur's arm and said, "Oh, my." The ceremony started with a fireworks display, great

Men spreading a quavering orange radiance across the playa, the crowd screaming and laughing and whooping, cupping their hands around their mouths so eternity could hear them. And Sarah and Arthur hugged and kissed and cried. The highway patrolmen escorted the team onto the grounds, and now they were walking through the weirdest crap any of them had ever seen. "What's wrong with these people?" Walczak said. "Are they all on drugs?" The crowd was returning to the camps to party, the fading glow of the burning man in the distance, a naked, sweaty, immensely overweight man with a penis head and the head of a puppet on his penis came riding by on a unicycle. "That offends me," Hawkins said. He stuck his foot in the spokes, and the man careened into a canopy, and the whole thing came crashing down, hippies running everywhere. Jimenez and Owens howled. Richter was bent over, double laughing. "Will you stop screwing around?" Walczak screamed. The group stopped laughing, but only because the wind had picked up and the air was choked with grit. They pulled their shirts up over their noses. "Check your radios," Walczak yelled over the racket. "We'll lose each other in this mess." "Do you know where we're going?" Jimenez said. "Yeah." It was Arthur's emails. "So, I have not been to Burning Man, but I think that Joe Ide, politically correct or not, has done a wonderful job of describing it in all its Baroque and crazy fashion. Now, a book called The Map of Salt and Stars by Jennifer Zainab Jukhadar. On my commute, I like to travel further than my usual rounds in the ear, and this book on CD took me on two amazing journeys. The first is a 12th century story of Rawiya, who disguised herself as a boy, apprenticed to a map maker, and spent years away experiencing many epic challenges. In a parallel story, Noor, 12, moves from New York City to Syria with her mom, an artist who specializes in maps, and her two older sisters after their father dies. There, their house is destroyed in a bombing, and they set out to reach an uncle in Spain as borders erupt and close down. Chapters switch from one realm to the other, well delineated by the reader on the CD set, who uses a rich Arabic accent with rolling R's for the older tale. I especially appreciated hearing pronunciations of exotic words. Now, you could call this magical realism, all those calamities and coincidences, but I found it absorbing, captivating, and moving. And as many of you may know, I haven't thought of these books since 2019, and I'd forgotten all about this, and it sounds absolutely delightful. So here we go with a piece, a little bit from The Map of Salt and Stars. At first, Jordan was rocky and as flat as the bottom of a foot. But then the road curls west across low hills like crinkled paper. As we wind away from the border toward Amman, everything is yellow earth, ripe banana earth molded into valleys, knobber amber earth cracked by sun, olive pinky earth smooth as a spatula. As we drive south, the roads widen, become clogged with trucks. We pass small villages, then an oil refinery. A train chug-chugs far off past a handful of camels. It never cooled off last night, and even though it isn't muggy here, the day gets hot and the van's engine rattles. We roll the windows down, watching the heat wisp off the steppe, an endless string of power lines tunnels into the distance. The buildings get bigger and closer together. Then the hills come, jostling us over their crests. I try and remember what Mama told me once, that Amman was originally built on seven hills, but now that sprawls across at least 19, maybe more. On the edge of the city, the houses are taller, and the apartments cluster into the bones of the hillside.
Green comes, spare

grass, linden trees, blue and chusa flowers. Mama stares out the window at the blue flowers and murmurs their Arabic name, Lisan al-Thwar, bull's tongue. I stare at minarets and hotels in the distant western neighborhoods of the city, shimmering with glass and new construction. We can't be more than a 15-minute drive from there, but here everything is different. The van twists through a sea of brown and white plaster buildings and strips of flat red-rimmed rooftops. Closing food marks lock up the soda in their mini fridges and tuck in bunches of bananas hanging by their counters. Lights come on in the square, slits of light. Piles of matchbook houses elbow each other on either side of a potholed street. From the front seat, Abu Said says, East Amman. Not a single word to strangers, Mama says. Do you hear? She fidgets with the buttons on her blouse and smooths the burlap bag like it's a purse. Zara mimics Mama's anxious hands, twisting her gold bracelet. Across the road, an old truck is parked in an empty lot, and kids play soccer in the street. Mama ignores their shouts, smoothing her unwashed hair. Even here, she's a lady. Not a thread of her is frayed. We pull up to the curb in front of a squatty-faced building in yellowed brick and concrete. The van doors snap open, and we tumble out. A dog barks somewhere, a cone of silver purple. Down the hill, streetlights come on, chasing the orange squeak of a shopkeeper rolling down his metal curtain. I stumble to a linden tree by the curb, stretching my legs, shaking out my ankles. With my nose to the linden's bark, I smell car exhaust and must and roots. Mama tugs out her burlap bag. She dusts herself off like she does when she's painting, never getting a speck of paint on her smock. Her fingers bird twist over her blouse, her hair, her hips. She straightens her pumps, even though the uppers are crooked. Pulling away from the soles, she helps Huda up from her seat, bending over with her weight. Abu Said carries out his fistful of papers, his case of geologist tools. Yusuf straightens Rahila's earmuffs, clucking at her wet bandages, and lifts her from her car seat. She coos something in Rahila's good ear, lifting her to her shoulder like Rahila is a delicate piece of paper mache. Something about her movements is slow, resigned. When she sees me standing under the tree, she pats my shoulder and leads me up the walk. We climb the stairs to a little apartment. My mother and son are waiting for us, Yusuf says. They left before we did. Now there will be three generations under one roof again. She smiles, lifting the hem of her skirt as we climb. Her cheeks are full and her smile is bordered by dimples, but her skin is ashen from lack of sleep. The stairwell gets narrow as we go up, so I fall behind Yusuf, watching the back of her maroon scarf. Mama climbs up behind me, and that smell is still on her, that burnt smell. The same scent is on me, on my T-shirt, and in the hairs that are just sprouting on my arms. The shell must have left sulfur and smoke in us, and not just metal. All of us have been soaked in bad memories. Mama, I pull her aside. What happened to Rahila's ear? Don't you have eyes? Mama snapped at me, her whisper red-edged. For the first time, she seems really angry, really afraid. You saw the shelling. Look at Huda. What do you think happened? But she must feel bad because she puts her hand on my shoulder. Hush now, she says, and the anger is gone from her voice. Yusuf unlocks the door. In the apartment, someone shuffles towards us. Out pops a wobbly pink voice like how my Sito used to sound on the phone before she died. Ya, Rahila, ya, Aini. The woman behind the door isn't talking to me, but I shiver anyway. Only Sita used to call me Ya, Aini, my eye, and I haven't heard it since she passed away.
The door swings open, making shadows on the white ceiling tiles. A single bulb hangs in the middle of the room. Faded cushions are lined up along the wall, and a leather-sided trunk in front of them serves as a table. An empty soda can sits on top, a clump of nodding achusa poking out from the can's rim. For a second, that's all I see, the soda can that passes for a vase and the bare trunk for a table. Why didn't I realize you can't just superglue a dining table back together? A house. How long will it be until we get back the things we lost? An old lady yanks the door fully open and exchanges cheek kisses with Yusuf, then bends down to gather Rahila in her arms. The lady's thick ankles peek out under her long cotton skirt, her knee-high nylons shimmering along her shins. She speaks in fast Arabic and birdsong vowels. I recognize a few words from the tangle. I've missed you, and where is he? Yusuf looks around like she was expecting someone else, and the old lady scowls and shoos the air with her gnarled hands. Noor, Yusuf bends toward me. This is Umi, my mother, Rahila's grandmother. You can call her Sit Shadid. She's been waiting for us a long time. Sit Shahid holds up three crooked fingers and shakes them. 3 months, she says, and then opens her hand and waves it around like she's sifting flour. Something in Arabic, out of days. Mama's eyes dance between us. She means she's waited 3 months for Yusuf and her daughter to arrive. The time was too long to wait much longer. Yusuf laughs. She means if we'd taken any longer, she'd be dead. It's the first joke anyone has told in days, and I'm not sure whether to laugh. I stick out my hand instead. It's nice to meet you. So that's from The Map of Salt and Stars. And boy, have we traveled this morning. In 20 minutes, we've gone from Burning Man to Amman. And again, I marvel at the writer's skill of bringing us, you know, a world. Didn't you travel with me? I loved it. So now let's see what else is coming up. Virgil Wander by Leif Enger. The eponymous, I think I've read this one already. Oh. So now, because I put a little line next to it. So now, North Out of Dawn by Nuruddin Farah. Somalis in Oslo. It's a complicated setup. A Somalian couple has acclimated well over the years, as has their daughter. But their son, who turned zealous back in Somalia, died in a suicide bombing there, and the couple reluctantly invite his widow and stepchildren to join them. The widow and teenage daughter, who's been raped in a refugee camp, hole up in their apartment, but son Nassim is affectionate and eager to assimilate. A couple of sketchy iman connect with the widow, but she also has a friend from the camps from her old life as a call girl. Local anti-Muslim and anti-immigration factions create even more tension. Sometimes the writing felt a little stilted to me, odd vernacular phrases, but I was fascinated by this opportunity to examine the clash of cultures. So let's have a little taste of North Out of Dawn. We've never properly met, the woman confesses, but I live across the way. Over years, I've exchanged a few words with your daughter. My son, who is her age, had a crush on her, but being shy, he couldn't bring himself to tell her. Now he is distraught, and so are we all, every member of our family. Then Himo and the woman weep in unison with the line of mourners lengthening until Gakhalo appears and takes the neighbor by the arm, leading her into the kitchen. Mukti is now face to face with Birgitta, who asks, how does Himo manage to look so dignified given the circumstances? I couldn't do it. There is honesty in her dignity, he says. That is what sets her apart from many others. He has always believed that the key to understanding Himo as a woman and
a human being is in understanding her marked commitment to her children's well-being, her absolute devotion to her career, and her insistence that her future depends on her own hard work and her efforts as a Somali Norwegian. She told me once, out of gratitude to the kindness shown to her here, she can no longer think of herself as Somali without also thinking that she is Norwegian. And she raised her daughter that way to embrace her hyphenated identity. I remember how I loved Mama's warm-hearted smile on the occasion I met her at your home, Birgitta says. There are heavy bags under her eyes. She appears to have barely slept. Johan, who has wandered over to join them, thinks it is indeed a miracle that his wife can talk at all without bursting into tears. Look at what the monster of a murderer has turned us into, she exclaims. He has made us lose touch with our Norwegianness. We can no longer lay claim to our sense of innocence. Us innocent? Where have you been, my darling? Johan says. This hate has always been here. Even the so-called Progressive Party has expressed visceral hate of liberals, immigrants, and Muslims. We have always seen ourselves as uniquely generous to the immigrants we have hosted, to whom we have been kind and welcoming. The fact is, there is no truth to the claims we make. Mukti remembers how panicked he felt when word went out that a radical Islamist was on the rampage, only for everyone to be proven wrong, and then that it was instead one of their own. Birgitta, fired up, says, no doubt it was the most terrible day. But here is another element of my grief. Why is this tragedy being compared to those that have taken place elsewhere in the world when those countries are in no way similar to Norway in terms of population size or history? What on earth are you talking about? Johan asks. This tragedy is not our September 11th, as some Norwegian journalists have said, she replies. After all, the differences between U.S. and Norway are clear to everyone. For one thing, the perpetrators of September 11th were foreign to the U.S., whereas the monster that perpetrated these crimes is one of us. Why, he even claimed to be beholden to Odin, the pre-Christian Viking deity. Gakalo, who has been managing the kitchen, preparing meals and hot drinks with several other women, turns up carrying in a tray with tea, coffee, and glasses of water. She hands it to Nasim, who has stayed close by the elders, listening to their conversation. As if he were attending a lecture at college, Johan, Mukti, and Birgitta help themselves to drinks. Then Mukti says to Johan, earlier you wanted to talk to us about Norwegians losing their innocence in one fell swoop. I didn't say that exactly, says Johan. Well, what did you mean by Norway never being innocent? We in Scandinavia are under the impression that we lost our innocence when we began hosting hordes of immigrants. Personally, I trace our loss of innocence back to our response to the presence of the first foreigners among us, the Jews, whom we did not welcome as we should have. Instead, we deported them, handing them over to the Nazis and certain death. And how many deaths of dark-skinned immigrants at the hands of neo-Nazi skinheads never even merited a thorough investigation or punishment. We as a nation have no problem focusing on what we view as an Islamist threat, when in my view, the much more serious menace is the presence of right-wing neo-Nazi groups. That's what poses a real risk to our continued existence and peace, in case today wasn't enough of an indication. Surely we'd be naive if we didn't pay attention to both these radical groups, says Birgitta. In Sweden, a man known as a laser man, as he favored a gun with a laser sight, shot 11 immigrants between 1991 and 1992, though he killed only one because he was a terrible marksman. His first victim was an Eritrean.
He believed that by shooting them, he would chase thousands more out of Sweden. And do you know what the laser man, who is now rotting in jail with a life sentence, and Breivik have in common? Mugdi said, no, what? We are too slow to square up to the threat of right-wing xenophobes who enjoy the backing of nativists who look to the past, not the multicultural globalist present. The world has moved on, but they haven't, and they will do anything for us to remain backward. After a while, Birgitta observes that Himo is sitting by herself, and she suggests that the three of them join her. As they do so, Himo says, you've all been kind, thanks. We miss Muna, all of us, Mugdi says. Birgitta and Johan nod their heads in agreement, and Birgitta pats Himo on the shoulder. Himo says, like the others, I was fooled into assuming that once we settled in Norway, in a land famous for its peacefulness, our young would not precede us into their graves in the way that so many of the young do in Somalia's ongoing civil war. Angrily gesticulating as she speaks, she strikes the glass of water closest to her, upsetting it all over herself. As though nothing has happened, she continues, also, we become victims of the very evil we strove so hard to avoid by leaving our homeland and taking refuge here. We thought that by fleeing Somalia, when we did, our lives would be spared and our triumph complete. Mugdi is aware that he will be viewed as an insensitive fool if he asks her whether she knows that she had a daughter. She lost a daughter but gained her new nation's empathy, that her name and that of her daughter have now been entered into the country's history. Instead, he says, we have no words to express our sorrows when the unexpected happens. Even though it feels good to receive so much empathy from almost all quarters, the undeniable fact is that no amount of empathy can bring my daughter back. And that is from North Out of Dawn by Farodin Farah. And boy, we got political this morning. Politics and the meanness of folk is always among us. And I look to books to enlighten me further. Now we'll have a musical break, and then I'll be back with a story on Reading to John on KWMR. But first, KWMR is underwritten by Tomales Town Hall, a historic space in Tomales, and one of the oldest continually operating buildings in California. Informing on how to book the town hall plus a calendar of events can be found at tomalestownhall.org. Now wait for the music, and there'll be a little talking before it.

So, dear listeners, you never know what's going to come up for my musical breaks, and often I don't know either because the CD machine kind of decides what it wants to play. And that wasn't what I intended to play, but it's just absolutely fine as far as I'm concerned. Those were the Limelighters. They were, one of those hopeful groups, folky groups. And this album is from 1991. And I have no idea how it came to me, but I just loved that folk stuff back then. And somehow, here were the Limelighters. They were Lou Gottlieb, Red Grammer, and Alex Hasselhoff. So we just got a little taste, and I don't know who the program notes are pretty funky, so I have no idea who the woman singer was. I presume there was a woman singer there. But in any case, we can all use a little shining on us, and I'm glad the universe gave us that opportunity to listen to that piece of music. Well, now what I'm going to do is share some Aesop's folk tales with you. They're very short. They have messages in them. Aesop kind of got them from even more ancient stories. For instance, the Panchatantra, the Jataka tales from the East, came into Aesop's purview somehow. And this is how they were boiled down. And I don't even remember what children's book I got these from, but I think whoever wrote them up did a really good job. So there's a whole bunch of them, and I'm just going to share them with you, starting with the one that I love the most. This is the one that came to me when I was trying to figure out what I was going to tell you this morning. There was once a rat, and he was not a happy rat. Why not? Well, he lived in a burrow at the bottom of a huge boulder, and he was lazy, so he didn't dig out the boulder very large, and therefore he felt cramped. And when he went out to look for food, he was lazy and he often didn't find it, so he was often hungry. And he was just, as they say, not a happy camperer. I don't think they said it in Aesop's day, but we all know what that feels like. And when he was kind of grousing around outside, he happened to look up, and there he saw the sun. And he said, "Look at that sun. Look how big, look how powerful. Oh, if I were only the sun." And whoop, all of a sudden, whoosh, he was somehow whisked around, and he embodied the sun, little rat to huge sun. Oh, he was so happy. Did he beam down? And it was not a pleasant beam. He wanted everyone to feel his heat and be stunned by his light, and everything got very hot, and people got furious, and the land and the animals and the plants suffered. And the rat was just being the meanest son he could until all of a sudden his light was blocked by what? It was a cloud. I mean, something so wispy could block the mighty sun. And actually, that cloud wasn't so wispy because it was big and dark. And the rat said, "Oh, if I were only that cloud!" And whoosh, there he became that cloud, big and full of rain and wind. And so he just dumped himself all over everything. And people were very upset with the darkness and the wetness, and he was feeling pretty good until all of a sudden that cloud was dispersed. That big, heavy, dark cloud was just blown into pieces by what? The wind. Now, the wind is invisible, but as we saw, the wind is very powerful. "Oh, if I were only the wind!" There he was. And you know how much destruction the wind can bring. And he used every breath of his might. He blew houses down into the sea. He blew ships up to the land. There were tornadoes. It was chaos. Until all of a sudden, blow, blow,
He was blocked. His breath, that wind, was blocked by what? Well, it was an enormous boulder. And he said, look at that boulder. Look at that boulder. It's not going anywhere. No one could mess with that boulder. I wish I were that boulder. And there he was, big and dark and heavy and settled. And he was content. As content as that rat could be, until he felt a little gnawing right at the edge. And he looked down, and there was a little rat clawing away at the bottom. And he said, yes, that rat is little. What if that rat keeps it off? And if his friends come, they could just scoop away enough earth so I would sink out of sight and nobody would know how powerful I was. Oh, I wish I were a rat. And there he was, a rat again in his burrow. But now he had a little more information about life, and he just dug out his burrow to more accommodating size. And then he went out there, and, you know, there was food around. He just had to look for it. He was well-housed. He was well-fed. He was at last content. And so the moral of this story is, to be at peace with oneself is worth the sun, the moon, and the stars. So that's the rat. And now let us go to the oxen. You know, those oxen. They were hanging around. They were grazing. It was peaceful. It was friendly. It was communal. Now, you know who was watching those oxen? The tigers. Oh, one of those ox would make such a good meal. But clumped together like that, the tigers had no chance. I mean, these oxen, they had the horns, they had the hooves, they had the numbers. So what did the tigers do? The tigers started to spread nasty tales about the oxen. And they talked and they talked. And you know who was listening? The birds. And the birds took these tails as they will, and each bird landed on the back of a particular ox and started to repeat the tales, which were ugly, and they were about what awful things one ox had done to another. And the oxen heard them, and they started to feel really uncomfortable, and some edged away from their neighbors. And soon the flock was scattered enough so the tigers could pounce and eat. Arr! Now, the moral of this story is, the quarrel of friends could make opportunities for their foes. And it also tells us a lot about the power of gossip. Now, we're going to go back to these tigers. The tigers are not always triumphant. But in this case, the tiger was looking at a fox. The fox was just, you know, a good kind of lunch size. And the fox, who was clever, you know, said, no, you can't eat me. What are you talking about? Stop before you eat me. I'm going to prove to you that I am the king of the animals. The heavenly dragon has appointed me king of all the animals. And if you eat me, you'll disobey the laws of heaven. Oh, come on, said the tiger. Oh, let me prove it to you, said the fox. Follow me. See how all the other animals run when they see me? Well, that seemed intelligent to the tiger. As we know, the tiger is not very smart. So he followed the fox into a clearing, and as soon as the other animals saw them, they dashed away. See, said the fox, leave my kingdom. The fox didn't realize that they were really afraid of the tiger. The tiger didn't realize they were really afraid of him. The fox took advantage of his stupidity and scurried away. So the moral of this story is, small creatures must live by their wits. Let's hear it for the fox. Now, one time there was a flood. Oh, many small rivers flowed into one big river. That big river was deep and wide. And the fish who had lived in these smaller rivers, they thought, this is the greatest body of water in the whole world. Oh, they were so proud as they swam
into their new home. They were very surprised when the river emptied into the sea. What a vast body of water. There they met the ruler of the sea, who was the Dragon King. "Oh," said the fishes, "I guess we didn't live in the greatest body of water in the whole world after all." The Dragon King replied, "No river is as large as the sea. Many rivers flow into it, but it's never full. Still, the sea is not proud. It knows it's only a part of the greatness of Earth, and only a speck of dust compared to the vastness of the universe." Now, the moral is, the more you know, the more you know there is to know. And I just like the spiraling out of consciousness in that story. Now, there were once two snakes. They lived in holes right next to each other. One snake was called Spotted and the other called Striped. You can imagine why. Now, one day Spotted got hungry. Now, he knew he had hid an egg in his hole, and he hunted around for it. He couldn't find it anywhere. You should know that he had stolen that egg from someone else. The only thing he saw after he left his hole was his neighbor, Striped. "Oh," he said, "look how he slinks around. He looks so sneaky. Look at the way his tongue flickers. He looks so greedy. Look at his eyes. They shift back and forth. He must have stolen my egg." But before Spotted could accuse him, Stripe slithered away. Now Spot returned to the hole, and by chance he came upon the egg. He had hidden it in a dark corner, actually, from himself. We do that a lot, don't we? We feel so clever. Later, when he saw Striped slithering, flicking the tongue, shifting his eyes, he was just acting the way he had acted before. But nothing about him made Stripe think that he'd stolen an egg. So this, the moral of this story is, again, beautifully obvious. Don't judge by appearances. Once upon a time, there was a tiny fly who was buzzing around a horse's head. Oh, he got tired of zooming this way and that, and he landed on the tip of the horse's ear. Now he buzzed very loud, and he preened himself, and he stretched himself, and he flapped his wings. It only took a few minutes, and he felt rested, and he felt beautified, and he got ready to fly away. But before he left, he begged the horse's pardon for having used the horse's ear as a resting place. "Oh, you must be very glad that I'm going," he said. The horse looked puzzled. "Well, I didn't even know you were there." And the moral is, we often think we're a lot more important than we really are. So just remember that fly. Remember right-sizing yourself. Now, there was a frog who lived in a shallow well. A goat passed by, and the frog shouted at him, "Look how blessed I am down here. I hop along the sides of my well when I want to. I rest in a crevice when I need to. I can wallow all day long with my head above the water if I feel like it, or I can lie in the soft mud at the bottom. And you know, at night, I can see two stars in the circle of the sky at the top. I am lord and master of this well. Why don't you come down here and see? My way of living is very best." Well, the goat looked down at the fox for a moment. You know, he didn't jump into the well. He said, "Frog, I have climbed high mountains. I have seen the great sea. The sea is more than 10,000 miles across and more than 10,000 feet deep. Your little well is of no consequence compared with the vastness of the sea. And your two stars, what are they compared to the billions in the universe? You no more understand the world than a mosquito could carry a mountain or an ant swim in a river. Frog, you only see the world from the bottom of a well."
Now, the moral of this, according to Aesop, is those with a narrow view cannot know the immensity of the sky. But I take a different view of it. The frog has landed exactly where he wants to be, and he loves it, and good for the frog. So many of these tales are all about right-sizing, which is a very interesting exploration for all of us, how big we think we are, and then we're brought down, and how small we think we are, and how with a certain amount of acceptance and a certain amount of detachment from our own situation, we can see where we are and where we want to be and appreciate it and rest into it. Wouldn't that be lovely? Now we're going to a bunch of monkeys who were playing by a well. I love the metaphor of the well as a place where many things happen. So the littlest monkey peeked over the edge and he looked. You know what was in the bottom of the well? The moon, right, bright and round. Oh, he said, the moon has fallen into the well. All of the monkeys gathered around. They peered down too. Oh, we must fish it out at once, they cried. So they climbed a nearby tree and they made a monkey chain, you know, tail to tail to tail to tail to hand to tail. They're very good at this. And the smallest monkey was at the very bottom of this chain and he reached for the moon. But when he tried to scoop it up, all he got was a handful of water and the surface of the water rippled and it broke the moon into pieces. I've broken the moon! I've broken the moon! Oh, they scolded him. But then the water grew still again. And that round, bright moon was there, as it had been before. And once more he tried to grab it, and the same thing happened. He broke it. But now the other monkeys were complaining. Their arms and their tails hurt. And then the oldest monkey just happened to look up. Guess what he saw? The moon hung in the sky. He called out, "There's a new moon in the sky. The old moon must have been thrown into the well." They all climbed out, and they rejoiced at the sight of the new moon. Ah, ignorance is bliss, says Aesop. Now, there was once a rooster who lived on a farm, and every morning when he saw the first rays of sunlight, you know what he did. Cock-a-doodle-doo! Every morning the sun seemed to stop for a minute and look down upon the rooster before rising. Now, one morning, when the rooster hailed the sun, he asked him why he always hesitated before rising. And the sun said, "Well, I am the timekeeper for the planets, and I must be exact. Therefore, I always wait for you to crow before I rise. And that's what I'm sure it's morning." "But," said the rooster, "I only crow after seeing your first rays." "Oh," says Aesop, "the blind leading the blind." So it goes. Now, there was once a dog, an old dog, who had a pup. And he liked to explore questions with the pup. And this is the one he asked, "Which is closer, the city or the sun?" "Well," the pup said, "the sun, of course." "Why do you say that?" "Well, that's easy. I can see the sun from here. I can't see the city. So the sun must be closer." Oh, the old dog thought his pup was very clever. But then he took him to the city and wanted to show him off. When they got to the city, he told his son the names of all the animals who lived there. They were all over the place. And then the old dog gathered the crowd around and said to the pup, "Now tell us, which is closer, the city or the sun?" And the pup said, "Well, the city." The old dog's mouth dropped open. He was so disappointed. But yesterday you told me the sun was closer." "Yes," said the pup, "but that's before I met all these animals from the city. Have you ever seen anyone who came from the sun?" And then it says, "From the mouths of babes, great wisdom." But again, it's all about perspective. And finally, here's the last of these little tales for you.
Once there was a boar who thought he was the greatest, strongest animal in the universe. Oh, how he pranced about. He tried to get the other animals to notice him. No one did. He was angry. He began charging about the forest. He got angrier and angrier. He snorted. He ran. He smashed against a tree. It knocked one of his tusks crooked and gashed his side. Ooh, he was even more angry. He was so furious he charged right into the tree itself, and his tusks got stuck so deeply that he was hanging, stuck in midair. Oh, how silly he felt when the gentle rabbits and the birds pulled him out by the tail. Here we go. Aesop says, pride invites calamity, humility reaps its harvest. Well, have you had enough wisdom from Aesop for the morning? I certainly hope so. This is Neshama Franklin with Reading to John. I only have 4 minutes left. Oh, I can tell you about a DVD that I saw, The Hate U Give. This young adult book was powerful, and the film does it proud. Star lives in a black neighborhood in Atlanta, dominated by a drug dealer, King Lord. Her father did jail time but is now a solid citizen, and she goes to private school where she has to code switch to fit in. Her best friend from childhood, Khalil, is shot on a traffic stop, and she's the only witness. It's a scary position to be in, but Star bravely rises to the task. Citizens take to the streets when the cop gets off. A family business is torched, but there's some redress, if not exactly justice. This is a movie that tells it like it is, and so does the book. So look for them in our catalog, The Hate U Give, a young adult book, but profound, and the DVD. So before I leave you, this has been Neshama Franklin with Reading to John. Let me tell you, have you seen our new Tommy Breeze Pet Chats? Now in stock with our iconic lightning logo or a custom West Marin radio patch designed by Tommy Breeze in Fairfax. 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
1: Adam Dietz. Welcome.
0: And we are here with our guest, Tara May Temple. Welcome, Tara.
2: Thank you so much for having me. It's so good to be with both of you.
0: And you are a person who is interested in offering practical coping strategy tools for inner peace. So can you talk to us a bit about, well, what is that? What are the practical tools?
2: Well, I have the book kind of set out on a three elements of ease foundation. And I kind of break it up from, I'll give you the first one. It's called change your environment to promote healing. The second one is reframe your mindset. And the third one is having compassion for yourself and others. So I use that framework to go on a healing journey and show people that it's possible to attain inner peace, not only from a practical standpoint, but learning what your blind spots are as a human being. So coming from a sociology background, I talk about Maslow's hierarchy of needs, and the highest on that pyramid is self-actualization. And I think that goes hand in hand with finding inner peace. Yep. So my whole mission with this book is to teach people not only the practical tools, but, you know, give themselves some grace. I integrate a bit of spirituality in there, but a lot of human behavior and sociology concepts as well, in order to belong and come back home to ourselves and learn how to come to a place of self-acceptance. There's a ton of tools I talk about in there. I can go into them for days and days, but sure. I won't touch upon that now. too much. Unless you want to. It is called Life Hacks for Healing and in Harmony, and it was just released this year in January.
1: Congratulations.
2: So, yeah. Thank you so much. I write under the pen name Tara May Temple, and my whole hope for this book is to make a difference in the world of chaos right now and just help people realize that you do have the power to change and transform. Mm. I never thought I had the, you know, potential or the ability to transform on my healing journey, but it really caught me by surprise in you know, what people could do when they transform their pain and shift that into a place of purpose, like I did with my writings in this book.
0: Okay. And so your background is in sociology.
2: Yes. And communications.
0: Oh, and communications. One thing that I find to be very useful, sort of in a beginning step, and I would be interested to know what you have to say about grounding exercises.
2: Mm-hmm. Yes, I find that in grounding exercises, that's extremely important in day-to-day life. You know, some people, they're not aware that they have access to these tools. But where I started in my healing journey in, you know, going through a health crisis and working, you know, years upon years in the corporate world in healthcare fundraising, marketing and advertising, I just never felt at home in those places. And, you know, it was a constant grind of 9-to-5 work, you know, working my corporate career and just trying to make a living for my family. And what you don't realize is, you know, over time you just go through autopilot and all these things. And at the time when you're busy raising a family, you get stuck in that grind that you don't realize that there are grounding practices out there available to you, but, you know, we seldom make time for it. So come, you know, the year of the pandemic for everyone, I think was a reset for pretty much everyone. And for me, I really decided to go down a different path because my intuition and my inner knowing was taking me to back to my, you know, my love for writing and storytelling. And so I decided to write through all the experiences I went through in my life as a journaling practice, but more as as a storytelling practice to tell my story. And I thought, okay, well, why not, since I have this love for studying human behavior, why don't I go into studying, you know, what would help us overcome these certain things that we deal with, whether that be anxiety, self-image struggles, identity crisis, loss, grief, all these things that we can relate to as human beings. I started off simple and just started jotting down experimentations I did with connecting with nature again. And I think that was my number one grounding exercise, was getting out 20 minutes a day, three times a week, in Mother Nature, and just going for walks and really implementing that mindfulness practice where I would say to myself, may be happy, may be healthy, and may be free from suffering. And, you know, everything would just fall away. Like all my problems and things that I felt like I couldn't carry on my shoulders anymore, just over time, just went away with this consistent practice of being in nature.
0: Were you still working in the corporate world at that time?
2: No, at that time I decided, I moved out of the city with my family. Okay. And I decided, okay, I'm going to resign from my position. And I have this inner knowing that I need to follow my passion for writing again and doing editing of other people's nonfiction books. And I really found my love for life again. I never thought I would find that.
0: What a curious thing that working in a healthcare corporation would be so unhealthy.
2: Yes. Yeah, who knew, right? But they say, like, you're helping other people, like, right. It feels good in that way. You're making a difference in that way, but they don't tell you about the very toxic dynamics in the workplace at those different industries. And it happens across the board, across different industries, but, you know, I had the courage and was brave enough to say, enough of this, you know, ideologies of how our life should be. I'm going to break out of this. And for me, everything attachment to material wealth, appearance, status, what we're supposed to attain as human beings, that just, I had this detachment from it. So that's what I try to practice now mostly, is like that idea of not detaching from the outcome of everything. And I love that in Buddhist tradition. I'm not a Buddhist myself. I come from a Catholic background, but in my spirituality, I believe in a lot of Taoist and Buddhist principles and things like that.
0: Yeah.
1: Well, a few things come to mind, but I want to say, like, this reminds me of an experience I had where it was like a, you could say, come to Jesus moment, right? In my philosophy 101 class as a freshman in college, that we started studying like Socrates. And it was basically saying, like, what else do you want to do with your life than study about wisdom traditions and then learning about Plato's cave?

0: imagery correspond to your experience? And then how did you have the bravery through all the, you must have been very tumultuous when you first started to make those moves. So how did you stay true to yourself, also navigate the daily life type of challenges?
1: Yeah, that's a great question because, we don't, it's not when, it's only when we start to believe in taking care of ourselves first and putting our mind, body, spirit, and sanity first, that we're able to release people's expectations and opinions of us. And I really believe that, we can't come to our truth without first going on that big voyage of self-discovery and exploration. And for some people, it could take months, years, or your whole lifetime. And some people, it's too scary for them to go down that healing path. But for me, it's simply a matter of admitting to yourself, can you live within the confines of what society tells you you should be and how you should be living your life? And
0: Right.
1: when you do live within those confines, that is like being a prisoner in your own mind, body, spirit. And this is how people have mental breakdowns and can't go on, and just everything is just, life is way too much. But when you give yourself the opportunity to explore what it is you desire from your life, what your true calling and purpose is, you're being true to what you're meant to be on this earth. And I'm not saying that everyone has to drop their professions and go, exploring their purpose and, living a fairy tale life. But you can also still be working a job you don't like and still fulfill your purpose, whether that be being in service to others, in the community, or whatever it is that you love to do. So I think life is a constant exploration, and it's a moving towards that light and coming to a place of where you're not in denial of your wrongdoings anymore, and you can come to accept that, we are going to mess up and have mistakes, but we're going to learn from that. And my whole thing is teaching others, you don't need to, feel like a failure your whole life or believe in what your self-limiting beliefs are. Healing and finding that self-actualization and fulfillment is a matter of disciplining the mind every day. Whether that be through whatever grounding practice you like. For me, my choice is to do the meditations, my guided meditations, to clear the cobwebs in my mind every day. Otherwise, my thinking becomes distorted to the point that, it's not in reality anymore. When we allow our brains and our minds to take over, that really affects our behavior and our relationships, to the point that, if we don't take care of the mind and discipline it, it could really, bring our relationships and our concept of self, to a really dark place.
0: Yeah, we're coming up on a short break. I'm Anthony Wright, and I am your co-host on The Living Conversation with
2: Adam Dietz.
0: and we're talking with our guest, Tara Mae Temple, who has written a book called Life Hacks for Peace and Harmony. And how can people contact you, Tara?
1: Yes, you can reach me through my website at www.terasweetawakening.com.
0: Great. All right, well, we're going to take a short break and be right back, so stay tuned.

0: I'm Anthony Wright, and I am your host today. I
1: Adam Dietz, yeah,
0: Alone
1: welcome.
0: In the Living Conversation, and we're talking with our guest, Tara May Temple, who has written a book called Life Hacks for Peace and Harmony. And before the break, Tara, you were talking about, and Adam had asked a question about, well, what was it for you to

0: take the courage, actually, to step away from your corporate involvement.
1: Yes.
2: Yeah. I was wondering if you could say any, on that note, any maybe details of the, you know, the life path of coming out of a job. You probably had a good sense of security. You mentioned you had kids, and mm-hmm. it must have been like, just as far as the daily life details, must have been a big challenge.
1: Yes. And I'll take you through that. And I'm deeply spiritual. So for me, when I was going through, you know, I was at the peak of my career. I had gotten to the top of my position in marketing, was running a team. And it was basically the dream kind of life that you get out of being, you know, raising a young family and just wanting to provide for your family at the top level. And I hit all those marks. And to me, I thought at the time that once you hit those marks of success, that, you know, you'd feel fulfilled and everything would feel in alignment with your mind, body, spirit. But that was the opposite for me. I, you know, yes, I could provide financially for my family and didn't have a worry about finances at the time. But my whole entire days and business days, were, even on weekends, like my mind would be stuck on work. And there was no work-life balance for me. And I know that, you know, they say nowadays that's all on the individual dealing with that. It's for you to make the work-life balance happen yourself. But it's not always the case when you're living a 9-to-5 corporate job. So yeah, it just felt very, you know, not at home in my body. And when I was running, doing my business, in the place of business, I just felt that a lot of different things, roadblocks kept coming up in my workplace. And no matter how much I tried to resolve certain situations, signs were very much pointing to this is not the right place for you. So I heard an inner voice saying to me, you know, you need to be brave enough to walk away from this, and there's going to be something greater waiting on the other side for you, but you need to go through this self-discovery healing journey. And I'm not one to ignore my intuition. So I, you know, I had, at first I was in denial, but then all these signs kept popping up that kept saying, it's time to move on. And then my health started breaking down. Stress was very on a high level. Was going through health crisis. And I said, you know, it's not worth it. If I don't have my health, then what am I to my family and friends? You know, I'm nothing. I don't really have much to offer to in terms of having enough capacity or energy to deal with anything. So I had to face my demons head on and, you know, be brave enough to say, I'm going to resign from this and I'm just going to see what happens when I change my environment. And that meant, you know, getting out of the noisy city. You know, I loved the city for, you know, my young 20s. It was fun living there, living a cultured life and having lots to do. But when you start having a young kid to raise and a family, your priorities change. And we decided we wanted to go to more small, quiet town. And that was perfect because when I went on my healing journey, that was a matter of, you know, getting silent again and listening to my inner voice and beginning to write what it is I truly wanted. And, you know, I know it's not possible for everyone to change their environment in a way of having to relocate. So in the book, I consider different people's financial situations and propose different ways they can change their environment if they still have to live in the same town or city that they live in. There's ways to, you know, go to a park or a green space to get back in tune with themselves. So yeah, I can go on and on about this, but it's a matter of, you know, if you want something, plan for it and don't wait, because life is too short. And we, you know, during the pandemic, it was a matter of, you know, during lockdown planning, how are we going to move out of the city? And we just made a little roadmap about how we're going to do that. And, it was a scary time, because when you're selling your property and everything's in lockdown and people are afraid that they're going to get sick, it's not a good time to show your place to get it sold. But I think there was a mass exodus of people moving out of cities during that time, and we made it happen. But that was the first step of was just having that self-awareness to, you know, go after what would make me better in mind, body, spirit.
2: How would you say that this transformation has then affected your daily life? As you begin to, I would say, maybe harmonize your life and listen to your inner voice, like you were saying. The first part of my question is, we had multiple guests, Anthony, Christian Crabtree and Vanya Lim, both come to mind, who mentioned that if you're under this kind of stressful environment, it can first affect you mentally, but then can, if it goes on for long enough, affects you physically.
0: Yep.
2: Well, my first part of my question is, was that your experience? And second, how does your transformation affect your daily life, going through life with your kids and your relationships and whatnot?
1: Yes, it's, you know, it's definitely an ebbs and flows game, as life ebbs and flows. I wouldn't say that, you know, like, yes, I got to a place of healing. I got to a place of awakening, and seeing life differently. But knowing that things happen in life and we could fall down again and have to go through that healing process all over again. So just being open to the fact that, you know, this whole healing journey is not a one and done thing, and it's not a one size fits all. So I don't like putting people in a box in the book saying, oh, you have to try this. I give them the options of choosing what works best for you as a reader. And you have to be open to knowing that transformation doesn't happen overnight, and these things can happen in very small, gradual steps. And what I'm finding is that through the hardship and through the struggle, there are little glimmers of joy and bliss that you can find in your everyday that do give you that little bit of harmony throughout your day. Because let's face it, life's not going to be all roses and, you know, happy smiles all the time. We're going to go through frustrations and all these things. So coming to an acceptance that life can be chaotic, especially in raising young kids and all these different things, we're not going to get it perfect. But if you could just put your best foot forward and learn from what you do every day and what, learn from others too, you know, that's giving compassion to yourself at the end of the day, and knowing that we're all just human. And, you know, this isn't, we're not here to, yes, we're not here to get straight A's in this game called life. We're here to go through some personal growth and expand as humans. But yeah, if you give yourself just some grace and some leeway, knowing that you're going to go through some different cycles of life where you're down and going through hardship, but you're going to also go through different chapters and seasons where you're rebirthing a new version of you. And I found that in every life transition, I was rebirthing a new me.
0: Go ahead. One of the things that I found so useful for myself, when my family was going through a real tough patch, the best piece of advice I had ever heard was to start journaling. So I'm curious about how your, I would imagine it seems like your journaling practice has been going on throughout your life, and how has that journaling practice contributed to your finding your way?
1: Yes, I think it's, I love that you bring that up, because I, you know, since I was a young child, I would always journal in my little book and write all these details of what went on in my day. But it's not until, you know, I went through my self-discovery journey that I began journaling each of the experiences I went through that were the toughest for me. And those journals actually turned into this book, Life Hacks for Healing and Harmony. Oh. And I create empty journaling pages at the end of each chapter for the writer to go process each of their things that they're going through. Because, you know, that was cathartic for me. I actually didn't know that my journaling practice was going to turn into a book until I just had this light bulb moment that I had to transform my pain into some purpose. And I needed to have a passion project to keep my own sanity in my life. And it really does do wonders. So I'm happy that I went down that road, and I went into the research about all the benefits of, you know, what handwriting can do for you day-to-day basis. And it's a great way to just really cleanse your mind, body, spirit of toxic emotions.
0: Right.
1: And it helps you to really release what you're ruminating over.
0: Your book is actually a workbook.
1: Yeah, there's exercises in each chapter at the end.
0: Very cool.
1: Yes, it starts off with storytelling and then gets into the tactical, practical tools.
0: Right.
1: Bringing it back to the reader and showing them how they can overcome things. And then the very end, they can go through the writing prompts and the journaling pages at the end, and there's affirmations.
0: That's great.
1: Yeah.
0: We're coming up on a short break. I'm Anthony Wright. I'm your co-host with
2: Adam Dietz
0: on The Living Conversation, and our guest today is Tara May Temple. And how can people get in touch with you, Tara?
1: Yes, you can reach me on my website, www.tarasweetawakening.com, and on Instagram at Tara May Temple.
0: And your book is called?
1: Life Hacks for Healing and Harmony.
0: Great. All right. Well, we're going to take a short break and be right back, so stay tuned.

0: Okay, Lions, I'm going to do a station identification.
1: It's okay. Go away. I can do it.
0: No, I want to do it myself. This is KWMR Point Reyes Station. Ha-ha, I did it.
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1: Adam Dietz, welcome
0: on
1: back.
0: Living Conversation. And today our guest is Tara May Temple. And Tara has written a book called Life Hacks for Peace and Harmony. And before the break, Tara, you were talking about the benefits of journaling and how, and I've noticed it too, that it kind of frees up that, I guess I would call it a mental buffer where you hold all these thoughts and then you journal for a while and then it kind of empties out almost as a meditative practice. And then you go for walks in the forest. So can you offer us another tool then that has been of benefit to your transformation process?
2: Yes, a really big one actually is called negative thought cancellation. And
0: That's
2: I want
0: great.
2: everyone to know that every thought that you do have doesn't have to be accepted as true. Because once you start to believe in all the thoughts you have, that's when you can drive yourself bonkers. So when I talk about mindset reframing in the book, I really wanted to think about, okay, we all have these self-limiting beliefs. How do we overwrite them? So my whole thing is I came up with the technique called negative thought cancellation. So I'll give you an example. One self-limiting thought I had for the longest time, for decades even, was the fact that I thought that nobody likes me. And that really affected my self-concept and my identity and my relationships with others because, how could your relationships flourish when you're thinking that nobody likes you? So how that negative thought cancellation works is once you catch yourself having a thought, lightly play, give yourself a pinch on your hand or wherever, and I'm not advocating self-harm here, but just do it very lightly to a point that catches your attention. And then imagine a balloon, a heart balloon, eating up that very bad thought. And for me, like, not everybody is visual. So you can even write down a new statement that says, I am loved. I am kind. Of course, everybody likes me. And I'd write that out 10 times and also try to picture that balloon eating out the bad thought. So that would be working my mind muscles, again, disciplining the mind. And it wasn't a matter of when and done. I would have to do this at least, consistently whenever I catch myself having a very negative thought. So as I practiced this consistently over months and, would write down the positive thoughts that would overwrite that really negative thought about myself, I began to see myself feeling lighter. And having more, tolerance for self-acceptance and self-love and seeing myself through a different lens. So it's not only having bad thoughts about myself, but it was, even having sort of like different fears about things. It's a great way, I call it a fear hack, to overwrite some of the fears that you may have, because we all know that thought can turn into form. So when we try to trump those bad thoughts and those fears with something positive, that really does wonders.
0: One of the things that I had noticed actually in myself was when we become grounded and more sensitized, sometimes, first of all, we're offered, if you'll offered these ideas about, well, you should be afraid. And if you'll be afraid with us, then you can belong. And it's really good fear. But then the other thing that came to mind, sometimes I would be hanging out and then this thought would pop into my head and I went, well, wait a minute. Whose thought is that? Where did that come from? Well, I was more sensitized and maybe it came from the neighbor who was having a fight, with their family or, but I understanding that I stopped identifying and saying, well, that's my thought rather than, oh, Well, let's just watch it float by like a balloon, like you were talking about.
2: Oh, yeah.
0: Mm-hmm. So that's really fun. Do you have any thoughts about this, Adam?
1: Yeah, that was exactly where I was thinking. and so on that note, it's like, did you almost have like this existential experience where you're noticing, well, who is the thinker? Who is observing? And in Buddhism, sometimes they say like you watch the thoughts pass by like clouds, and you don't attach to them one way or another. If it's a good thought, you notice it and let it pass by. If it's mm-hmm. a bad thought, you notice it and let it pass by. And then you can be mindful and consciously choose what you want to make part of you or not, what you want to, you know, if I'm feeling sad, is it appropriate? Okay, then I will feel sad. It's appropriate. I need to feel sad. If I'm feeling, you know, kind of consciously choosing as you notice these thoughts. Have you ever had an experience like that?
2: Yes, a lot of times because I'm deeply spiritual, I get to a point where I love just being the observer of my life, because it's kind of like this movie going by that, you know, sometimes you have no control over in certain situations, right? It feels like there's like this higher consciousness part of myself that's like, okay, this part here, this thought is just an illusion. When I can experience my senses and bring myself back to the present moment and practice some sort of mindfulness technique, like especially when we're experiencing an emotion, that's when I feel like, okay, you know, this is the reality of what we're dealing with right now. And sometimes when I feel like I don't have any control of anything, I just go back to the senses and what I can see, hear, and smell. And I feel like that is peace in and of itself, is being able to distinguish, okay, what's reality, what's illusion? How can I have a little bit of harmony right now? And I think mindfulness is a huge part of that. And I really had to learn how to practice that and slow down over time and have moments of silence and prayer and not live on autopilot anymore. Because I really did go through a point where I think I was going through numbing behaviors because feel anxiety or whatever pains I was going through. And I would numb in different ways that people do. Just be in total denial of things. But once I learned these peace practices that I could implement in my day to just cope with life, things began to transform and kind of flow into my life naturally. I was able to, manifest things for the first time and like go deeper into learning about how to manifest. And I'm a big believer in Dr. Wayne W. Dyer's work.
0: Oh yeah.
2: And I learned his meditation techniques of how to manifest things. And I really feel that in going deeper into other people's works as well, I was able to learn a thing or two into making my life what it is today. But it goes without saying, I didn't make myself, like this book didn't get published as a result of my own work. I really believe that there's a higher power in God that had a hand in that. And sometimes I feel that through my writing and my messages that deceased authors and people that kind of speak through me in different ways and giving me ideas of what to write about next to help people.
1: So it's a very, very, the creative process, sometimes we talk about on the show, it's almost like a flow state. So when you're describing the way you're writing, that almost like you're channeling something. Does that sound about right? Do you enter almost a flow state when you're writing?
2: Yes, definitely. I write things down and it feels deeply spiritual. It just flows to a point where I don't use my logical mind.
0: Okay. Yeah.
2: And And then when I read through it after I've written it, I just wonder, how did that appear there? And and then my editor, when I had my editor go through my book and I was going through the developmental editing stage, she really said that you have a way of just putting words to emotions that people can't articulate themselves. And so my hope is that I can persuade people to not be afraid about going on a healing journey. It can be very cathartic to write down what emotions you're going through. But there's just something on the other side that I never thought I would get here. Like, I was really weighed down by a lot of things, and my inner conflict was felt intolerant to a point where I didn't know that it could keep going on before I had healed. But I went through a lot of light bulb moments after that, where it was like, you know, in my heart, a voice saying, write your story, the time is now. And then I started studying about how everybody, how other people do it, how other writers go through the process of how do you start writing your story. And I'll actually show you a note that I wrote for myself. This was like 4 or 5 years ago, but it's steps to a goal or dream. And this is what I wrote before I started writing. And it says, 1, research. 2, study esteemed authors. 3, read other books. 4, make notes. And then 5, start writing. The story will start to unfold. So then I just wrote a picture here that says, do not give up. And then I just pretended like that was my book cover. That's my real name. I write under a pen.
0: Wow. So that was something you could actually see there.
2: Yes.
0: Because I do.
2: So I look at this every morning. When I got up in the morning, it was on my mirror, and I would look at it every morning and read it before I went to bed. Right. And I just really feel like this had a hand in helping me manifest.
0: But I would imagine you would say that everyone needs to make their own list.
2: Yeah.
0: We're coming up on a short break here. I'm Anthony Wright, and I'm your co-host today with
1: Adam Dietz.
0: And on The Living Conversation, and our guest today is Tara Mae Temple. And Tara has written a book called Life Hacks for Peace and Harmony. And how can people contact you, Tara?
2: You can reach me on my website at tarasweetawakening.com or on Instagram and Facebook, Tara Mae Temple.
0: Great. All right. Well, we're going to take a short break and be right back. So stay tuned.

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1: Adam Dietz.
0: And we are talking with our guest, Tara Mae Temple, who has written a book called Life Hacks for Peace and Harmony. And one of the things that you were talking about before the break, Tara, was about your writing process. And I'm brought to mind, and I'm blanking on her name, and I have to be careful about using the correct language to be on the radio here, but there was a, I think it's Annie Lamott, who spoke about a book called Bird by Bird, and she talks about the crappy first draft. And it's just to start writing, and never mind, don't have the creator and the editor in the same time frame, because the editor will always shut it down and try and make it perfect, and the creator just does it. And one of the persons I continue to be astonished by is the figure skater Alyssa Liu, because she just did it, and it was as perfect as it could be when she didn't care. So can you talk to us about the creative process of writing?
2: Yes, I think it's so important to get all your thoughts and ideas onto that first draft, and you know,
0: just
2: don't hold back.
0: Yeah.
2: Yes, don't be afraid about what anyone's going to think or whatever, because you're going to have so many eyeballs on it and feedback that you're going to go, you know, it's going to drive you crazy just going through all that feedback. But I think that the constructive criticism definitely helps. And for me, what I did during that creative process, I would just write my stories into, I think I started off with 8 to 10 chapters, and I just journaled about my experiences.
0: Just got it down. You didn't have any editing or anything like that.
2: Yes, exactly. And then I, you know, like I connected with people in the writing world, and they said it's really important for you to still get beta readers to read it. Mm. And it'll give you another perspective on how to strengthen your stories and have some sort of a structure. But thankfully for me is I had practice through my own editing work. Was I, you know, I knew what a sound structure was for nonfiction books, and I knew that I would, it's important to anchor the reader in through storytelling. Mm-hmm. So yes, it was a matter of trying to meet the reader where they are. And for memoir, since mine is self-help / memoir hybrid, they say memoir is appeals to the senses. So I tried to think about, when I was storytelling, how can I appeal to all the five senses to really get the reader to keep on reading and be captivated into the story? So I had to consider all those elements. But for me, writing was very therapeutic, and so that just came naturally for me to integrate all those aspects. But what I really enjoyed also is, you know, not only the storytelling, but doing the research behind it. And I just loved going through different books. Like there's one called The Comfort Crisis, and I really learned through there the whole connecting with nature again. You know, basically the comfort crisis is we're all stuck in our comfort zones and we're not out in nature or the wilderness enough. And what if we go and do more convening with nature? How does that help our health and mind, body, spirit? So when I explored those different concepts, I started going out to experiment with these tactically in my own day-to-day life. And then I'd come back and write about how did I feel in my mind, body, spirit when I got back from that nature walk.
0: Forest bathing.
2: Yes.
0: I can't remember the Japanese name of it, but it's very much like that.
2: Yes. So it was like, I felt like I was on a voyage where I would, you know, I would observe all these experiences that I learn through reading these books and listening to these different podcasts and people's stories. And I wanted to find a way that it would be practical to, you know, get people excited about trying out these harmony strategies themselves. Because sometimes a lot of books, they talk about different concepts on a theoretical level, but what if I bring it down to a more practical, simple to follow by that people can come back to again and again when they're going through different life issues, whether that be grief, illness, dealing with the ego and our shadow selves.
0: You know,
2: and then finding purpose and things.
0: One of the things, both Adam and I are focused on writing, and Adam, you've been doing some writing and offering to various journals, and we have, he and I have conversations about, well, who is the audience, and how do we write for the editor, and how do we be able to touch base or be really effective in getting through to an audience. So what do you have some advice about finding our audience?
2: Yes, I think it, because I'm so interested in human behavior and psychology, it's a matter of, you know, putting yourself in the other people, those people's shoes in your audience, and thinking about how can you make them feel less alone and understood? Because I think in life, when we're going through our interactions, a big thing that people do say is they just wish that they were not misunderstood and that they'd find someone to be on the same page with them. So if you could get to a point where your writing is speaking to them, acknowledging what they're going through, and then proposing some sort of solution that can help them overcome certain things. They know that your story or your message is coming from a place of truth where you want to be helping them with your learnings. Right. So I found, you know, like little bit of hand-holding there and understanding what they're going through really pays forward. So I found that when I delved into studying what people's motivators were and what really would help them to transform, that created a better understanding of, you know, what message can I get out there that would really resonate with them?
0: Because one of the things I'm so concerned about is how so many people, but, you know, Adam and I have taught undergraduates, freshmen and sophomores, how these kids have got their nose stuck in their phone. And how do you connect with people in that who have grown up with the phone since they were 12 years old?
2: Yes.
0: And this is one of my own things here, so forgive me, but what are your thoughts about that?
2: You know what? I'm happy that you mentioned that, because I'm in my early 40s, but I've never been an early adopter of technology and all this stuff, and I have no attachment to social media and all this different stuff. So, you know, I think it's a matter of, yes, meeting them where they are, but helping them to understand that there's more to life than just our digital screens. And they kind of need to get their phones taken away from them, I think, from my standpoint. And you need to put them in social situations or more livable experiences to show them that there's more to life than just our screens. And, you know, I struggle seeing the younger generation on their screens all the time. And I worry about it as a parent myself, because I don't want to be giving she's 11 now, my 11-year-old daughter a phone too early. I'd rather wait. I'd rather be that bad parent that doesn't allow their kid to have that phone too early. Because I've heard so many studies about, you know, just, you know, mental health declining as a result of being too attached to our devices.
0: Dopamine addiction.
2: Yeah, and I'm not willing to go down that road when you're raising somebody young, right? It's, you know, like we have to make them understand that there's different values that we need to kind of bring into our lives to realize more joy and happiness. And if we can get kids or the younger generation to understand that there's more to life than this technology, I think we can break through to them. Because, you know, it's not, life's not fun when you don't have that face-to-face connection with other human beings.
0: And just to be aware of that. So we're coming to the end of the show. And Adam, do you have anything further before we're done here?
1: Well, I have a little counterpoint. I wrote a piece in Buddhist Door Global. It was about the middle way to deal with AI. So it's not a savior. It's not a savior, and it's not a devil, right? So in fact, in my own experience, speaking of journaling, I actually journaled more with AI recently than I probably ever journaled in my life, just because the way that you interact with it in different apps is very helpful. And so I wanted to say, but I think the difference is I have, you know, I'm not 12. I already have years of balance. I know I need to, I know, and I take joy in doing the dishes most of the time. most of the time. I know I have to do the laundry. I know I have to feed myself. So I'm able to have more balance. But I just wanted to, you know, make a point that, you know, there's a middle way to deal with lots of things. And it started all the way back for us learning how to deal with fire and the wheel and all different kinds of technology.
2: Yeah, I love how you mentioned that, because it's all about, dealing, like, there's always those gray areas, but if we can use technology and our wisdom to find common ground, I think it helps us in very many ways to progress as human beings and to get to a place of higher consciousness. So we do need to utilize what we have available at our fingertips. And I do see AI helping us in different ways with, you know, like admin stuff and our day-to-day life. No one likes doing their taxes and admin stuff.
1: Right. When you mentioned this higher connection, it's like oneness. When you're more soulful, then you can resonate with other people's souls. You know?
2: Exactly.
0: The thing that's really important is we are able to use tools, but we have to put the tool down and connect with each other. So,
2: if you have limits to that, I agree that, you know, tools have its limits, but we also need to take advantage of using them to help us in our day-to-day lives too.
0: Yeah. Well, yeah. So sorry, but we're out of time. I'm Anthony Wright, and I am your co-host today on The Living Conversation with
1: Adam Dietz. Thanks for joining us, everyone.
0: And we've been talking with our guest, Tara May Temple. And Tara, you have written a book called Life Hacks for Peace and Harmony. And it's Strategies for Practical Coping for Inner Peace. And how can people contact you?
2: Yes, so you can contact me at TaraSweetAwakening.com. And on Facebook and Instagram, it's at Tara May Temple, TaraMaeTemple. And yes, you could get the book, Life Hacks for Healing and Harmony, on any Amazon marketplace and throughout different retailers around the world.
0: Great.
2: Thank you for having me.
0: Yeah, thanks so much for for being here. I'm Anthony Wright, and I've been your co-host today with
1: Adam Dietz
0: on The Living Conversation. Thanks for listening, and we will see you next time. Mm-hmm.

0: 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Chamber performances are held at various venues throughout Marin County. More information at marinsymphony.org or by phone at 415-479-8100.
1: This is Climate One. While the federal government has all but abandoned trying to address the climate crisis, cities around the world are working hard to move the needle.
2: Mayors and cities move at the speed of real time and real complaints, by the way. You'll hear it at the supermarket if you're not doing something.
1: Mayors can connect with the everyday concerns of their constituents.
3: When I talk to the people of Phoenix, they want smart, sustainable water policy. They believe in taking advantage of the wonderful sun that we have and solar energy here.
1: And some city leaders are using what power they have to address the climate crisis on their own.
2: We don't have to show prime ministers. We don't have to show presidents the solutions. We just have to be able to do them ourselves.
1: Cities leading the way. Up next on Climate One.

0: 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I'm Mike.
1: I'm Amanda.
0: And you can catch us on Bakersfield and Beyond every other Thursday, 6:30 to 8:30, sharing that time slot with Shorty from Shorty's Bunkhouse.
1: That's right. We'll be bringing you some honky-tonk music and beyond. And we're followed by the Highway of Heartaches.
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2: I'm Ariana Brocious.
3: I'm Kusha Navidar.
2: And this is Climate One. Right now, it can feel like there's a real lack of climate leadership and action.
3: The Trump administration has actively rejected any attempt at addressing the climate crisis.
2: Yeah, the story here in the U.S. feels bleak. Federal rollbacks, court fights, and headlines about us stepping back from global commitments like the Paris Agreement again. Even the language federal officials are using is dismissive.
3: It's all true, and we shouldn't downplay it. And it's also true that if you zoom in a little closer, you start to see where action is absolutely being taken. We're talking about cities.
2: And that matters, because about 80% of Americans actually live in cities.
3: I mean, case in point, Ariana, you and I both live in cities.
2: True, though Tucson and Brooklyn are very different cities.
3: Hey, Ariana, what are you talking about?
2: It's saguaro cactus, not saguaro, Kusha.
3: Never heard of that, but I trust
2: anyway. While federal leadership has abandoned climate policy, many city leaders have stepped up.
3: Today, we're talking to some of my favorite types of politicians. And yes, I do have a favorite type of politician, and it includes mayors, because they are really there on the ground. They're where policy talk meets action.
2: Right. Cities don't have the luxury of debating whether climate change is real. I mean, arguably, none of us do. But cities are managing the impacts from it in real time. In fact, when the federal government announced it would withdraw from the Paris Agreement the first time, hundreds of American mayors made a very public stand and said, we're still in.
3: And not just in the U.S. Globally, mayors have doubled down on clean energy standards, electrifying buses, planting trees. The list goes on.
2: So what does that climate leadership really look like at the street level? What can a mayor actually control? And can city-level action meaningfully move the needle, even without federal support?
3: Eric Garcetti served as mayor of Los Angeles from 2013 to 2022. Then he served as ambassador to India under President Biden. And now he's ambassador for global climate diplomacy for C40. That's an international network of nearly 100 cities representing nearly a quarter of the world's economy. What's remarkable is that nearly three quarters of these cities have already peaked their emissions. C40 may be one of the most significant global organizations that many people haven't heard of yet. In my conversation with Ambassador Garcetti, he highlighted the progress LA has made in the 13 years since he began his first term as mayor.
4: Los Angeles owns the largest municipal utility in the United States, the Los Angeles Department of Water and Power. It helped build the Hoover Dam, famously stole water from the Owens Valley, et cetera. And when I came in, about 2% of the power we generated for the people of LA was renewable, 2%. Mm. And we are now past 60%. By the end of the decade, we'll be at 97%. And by 2035, we'll be 100% renewable. So almost in the time that I've had my career in public service, I've watched it go from virtually zero all the way to 100.
3: Virtually 100,
4: which is to me, which to me is incredible. I mean, to see those days where we have in the state, not only solar as the main driver of our power, but then storage being the number two, which people never thought would happen. When I became mayor, though, really looked at the five zeros, you know, zero carbon electricity, which I just talked about, zero carbon transportation, zero carbon buildings, no waste and no wasted water. I think waste is the one furthest behind, and all of us really have to contend with how we're going to get a recycling or reuse regime that works for everyday people and that actually isn't just us throwing it into a bin that makes us feel good but never gets recycled. Zero water takes the longest, but we're going to recycle 100% of our water, and we're on track to do that. And I'm really proud of that, because that will almost give us 50 to 60% more water in LA. Droughts will never keep us from being able to sustain population growth and life. But we've done that in a smart way, too, where people are planting native plants and doing the right things for, you know, their neighborhoods. But it's those other three that are really where the bang for the buck on the global climate crisis is going to come from. And, you know, I see it in the buildings that we're building. I'm really proud of the progress that LA is making on new construction. A lot of great programs to take existing buildings and put everything from insulation that we subsidize or do things like retrofitting their homes and reducing their power consumption. I mentioned how well we're doing on the electricity. And transportation, you know, is I think, probably the underperformer too right now because we just don't have enough options. We need to be able to buy electric vehicles. This country's policy to move away from EVs recently makes it even tougher to find those buses in particular that will be a big part of that transition. But that said, from growing up in Los Angeles, where we were the smoggiest city in America with the worst pollution, and reducing those emissions by over 90%, I think that's real tangible progress. That means my daughter will grow up with lungs closer to 100% their capacity, unlike my generation, which studies show is probably about 85% our lung capacity.
5: You know, I want to step in for a second because that that statistic, that trend of going from, you said virtually zero to, I would say, virtually 100% is really striking. What were the hard decisions that had to be made to make that possible?
4: I'm so glad you paused there because we hear numbers all the time in climate, you know, tons of CO2 or percentage of renewable.
5: Yeah.
4: And people don't realize there's a huge human struggle to organize, to get votes, to work through the science with scientists and other people. And then, you know, the bureaucrats or the officials who actually run departments have to implement the things that policymakers put as goals that may or may not be realistic.
5: So, and everybody's a human in that conversation, right? Like everybody, it's
4: 100%.
5: Like the change is so hard. Yeah. Sorry to interrupt. Go ahead.
4: No, don't worry. And activists, I think, sometimes think it just, as long as you say yes, it will happen.
5: Right.
4: But even after you say yes, you need a lot of really good technical people to make that happen. You know, I'll go back to one story in 2000, I think two or three, we were voting to renew our coal plant that I believe was either Navajo, which was on Navajo territory in the Southwest, or one of the other neighboring ones in the Southwest, because Los Angeles imports a lot of this dirty coal burning power that was predominantly in Indian land. And I kind of was like an early environmentalist. Nobody was against this. Our city legislative administrator, who's kind of the shadow 16th council member and the most powerful by far, said, I bet you're an environmentalist, you're gonna vote against this, but don't worry, we got this cooked. And I turned to another young council member, we were both in our early 30s, and said, don't you wanna vote against this? His name was Alex Padilla, he's now our senator. And the two of us said, yeah, let's start organizing. And then suddenly we got 3, 4, 6, and it's a 15-member council. I think by the end of it, we had 9 votes that voted to divest for the first time from coal. Mm. And this chief legislative analyst came up to us and said, wait a second, how did you guys do that? And to me, that was a real turning point. Because

0: largest solar and battery storage construction project in the nation's history for utility when I was a mayor. That was cheaper than a new gas plant. So, there's these moments in which you need to convince the people inside a department who might roll their eyes, okay, these lefty politicians or whoever want to do things, but they don't really know how to run a utility. And I love LA because we have the utility under our direct control, but we also have experts. And I think it was convincing them. The second thing I'll say is we involved the national government back when it was a positive partner for these things. So the National Renewable Energy Lab actually ran over a million scenarios with their supercomputers looking at the predictability, because people want to make sure the power doesn't go off, the cost, make sure that they can afford it, and making sure that it was 100% renewable. And they gave us the statistical and analytical confidence to say, this will work. And that's what finally allowed us to move to it.
1: And I'm happy that you brought up EV infrastructure too, because you push hard on building electrification. We've talked about building on EVs in LA. You have a wide scope too. So where do you see cities, and I'm not just talking about LA, but cities in general, actually moving the needle towards decarbonization? Where do you feel like they're falling behind at the same time?
0: Well, let me give a hopeful message first, because I think a lot of people are feeling down. And the first time this president was elected in the first term, I was chair of something I'd co-founded with two other mayors called Climate Mayors, which was the group of, mayors, by the way, who were, yes, Democrats, nonpartisan, like in cities like LA, and also Republicans. And we had, a few dozen folks who were looking at climate solutions together. And the day that the president announced he was going to withdraw the United States from the Paris Climate Accords, the only country in the world to do that, it was one of those days where we had a real fork in our emotional journey. We could get depressed, go into a corner, ball up and cry. Or what we decided to do the second is we could actually pick up the phone and started calling people. And I was actually in Wisconsin at the time. And I started calling a few mayors saying, hey, if he's out, can we say we're in? In other words, cities will pledge the science and the methodology and the goals of Paris decarbonization, and will show America moving forward despite the federal government, not because of it. And at the end of that week, we got to like 100. And then, like
1: 100
0: a week later,
1: mayors.
0: it was over 200 mayors. And then we had calls coming in from people saying, my constituents are bugging me to sign on to this thing that you're doing. Just put me down because it's too much pressure to take. And by the end, we had 737 mayors in 48 of the 50 states signed on this amazing coalition that one mayor said, if Hillary Clinton had been elected president, I bet we would have been pretty lazy about this. In some ways, there's this moment in dark times where we light the light and we realize our own agency. And no federal government, one you like or dislike, can take away most of the tools for things like building codes, for things like, the electricity, if you have a public utility that you, the mix that you want to put in there, a lot of the regulations you have, and your transportation policy. So if you want to install electric vehicle chargers, as Los Angeles has done aggressively, we have the streets that we control, the sidewalks. I drove my daughter to school today and saw EVs plugged in on the street so that renters who might not have electric chargers have a place to charge and can get an electric
1: Like
0: vehicle.
1: on street parking,
0: And
1: you're saying.
0: exactly
1: I
0: right
1: would
0: there
1: have
0: on the
1: loved
0: main
1: that. I
0: street.
1: did street parking in San Francisco, actually. And I was like, man, I just wish that I had that. Yeah, sorry, go
0: It's
1: ahead.
0: tough.
1: It's tough.
0: No, I got my first EV in 1998. It was a GM EV1, the
1: Whoa.
0: movie Who Killed the Electric Car. I'm in it when GM made the boneheaded decision, and we were begging them to buy them to crush all of these. And we did a mock funeral at the Hollywood Forever Cemetery here in town. And I think I said something like, they're going to have to pull this out of my dead cold charger. But they did take the cars back. And I've been driving EVs ever since. And so when we see good policies at the national level, like we did in the Biden administration to install electric chargers, but none of them actually got installed, it wasn't just a federal problem. It really is a local problem that in our local areas, we didn't have the leadership where people say, we will take parking spots that today are for anybody and make sure that those are EV parking spots and put chargers there. We will take public parking lots and land and make sure that this infrastructure gets done. It was our own local opposition in some ways that slowed down that pace and didn't get those EVs in place. And then with our metro system here, we also have a really aggressive electric bus program, and we've installed these superchargers for instance, right by me a couple blocks away is the busiest BRT, bus rapid transit line in America, which goes through the heart of the San Fernando Valley, where I grew up and where I live, a place that would be the sixth largest city in America. And they supercharge at the end of the line and go right back. And so it's quiet,

0: clean transportation in a place where I grew up with the worst smog in America.
1: Coming up, being a member of C40, a global network of climate-conscious mayors, comes with real responsibilities.
0: This isn't just an affiliation. It's not like a social club of mayors and cities. You have to have plans, adhere to plans, show progress, or you get kicked out of the club.
1: That's up next when Climate One continues.
2: 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Rising Tide airs every other Monday at 11:30 a.m. on KWMR, West Marin Community Radio.

0: This is Climate One. I'm Kusha Navidar. Former mayor of Los Angeles, Eric Garcetti, now serves as ambassador for global climate diplomacy for C40. And he says that this global organization of cities addressing climate change is making real progress, despite a lack of national level leadership. Garcetti sees this playing out both on the local level and on the international stage, like at the annual UN climate conferences known as the Conference of Parties, or COP.
1: Well, cities are the superstars. Mm. On one hand, if you go to the COP, I was down there in Brazil, and you see Petro states blocking anything, our country not there officially, and really, you know, no commitments made. On the other hand, when you compare that there's only one country on track for the science of the Paris Accords, that's Denmark. Congratulations, Denmark, always first in class, A+. But only one country of all of the countries are on track. But when you look at cities, 73% of those 100 largest cities have already capped their carbon, and 75% of them are on track or ahead of the Paris science. And here's the best statistic of all. Those cities are moving 5 times faster per capita at decarbonizing than the global average.
2: Wow.
1: So those 100 biggest cities, which are beasts to manage, trust me, I've managed one. They're like countries.
2: Yeah.
1: Don't tell me if you're a national prime minister or president, you can't do it. We are proving it by decarbonizing across the board. We haven't talked about ports, for instance. They started a green ports initiative to decarbonize ports, which are huge, huge polluters globally. We looked at, you know, the ways that we can move and change even things like as simple as city zoning so that people live closer to where they work, encourage the telecommuting, all those things that, you know, add up. And I'm proud that we are showing that sort of work. And cities really are the examples, not to shame countries, but I hope to inspire them.
0: Why do you think that is? Why do you think it is that like these big cities move 5 times faster?
1: Well, I'm kind of prejudiced. I think that, you know,
0: well, I asked you to come here, so please go ahead. I give you permission.
1: I mean, mayors and cities move at the speed of real time and real complaints, by the way. You'll hear it at the supermarket if you're not doing something. But, you know, when the pandemic hit, I was chair of C40. It's the only network, by the way, of those 100 largest cities mayors on any topic in the world. And I think it was my second Zoom call. I didn't even know what Zooms were still, because it was that first week of the pandemic and I called them all together. Kind of felt like an Avengers movie or something with all the world's mayors across different time zones.
2: Yeah.
1: And we were in, I think, 60 different cities of those 100, which was remarkable. And the mayor of Seoul told us about, you know, drive-through testing for this new disease that was out there. The mayor of Milan, and if you remember, that's where the first kind of real big peak was. People were dying in northern Italy, told us how to ready our hospitals so that people wouldn't die in the hallways. I mean, it was very sobering, very dark, but very powerful stuff. And the next day, we started implementing this stuff. And my successor, Mayor Sadiq Khan, who is now the chair of C40 and the mayor of London, an amazing friend and individual, went to brief Boris Johnson, if you remember him, when he was still prime minister, and was describing this call and what mayors were instantly doing. You know, we've built up the largest testing and vaccination sites in the world here in LA based on that kind of drive-through technology that we heard. And Boris Johnson turned to his cabinet and said, why aren't we doing any of this? And they said, sir, don't worry. We're collecting the best practices. We're going to put it in a report. We'll get it to you in a week or two. You can start talking to national leaders around the world about this. And Boris Johnson said, that will take weeks and people will die. And so I use that example because I think mayors, I always say, good mayors borrow, great mayors steal. We're friendly and competitive. Mm-hmm. If I hear a good idea or see something on a trip to another city, like if I see the greening of cities in Mexico City or the bus rapid transit lines that are there or in South America, or you see a breakthrough in clean air like City Con is doing in London, I want to do the same thing in my city. And we move at the speed of tomorrow.
0: You're now serving as C40 ambassador for global climate diplomacy. So when you're at a dinner party, I doubt you get the question, hey, what do you do for a living? That's what I ask other people. But for you, when somebody's like, can you explain C40 for me? How do you describe the work?
1: Well, I describe a network, which is kind of, in my opinion, the tip of the spear of climate action. We are the ones doing work, inspiring work, organizing work, and it's accountable work. I always explain this isn't just an affiliation. It's not like a social club of mayors and cities. Mm-hmm. You have to have plans, adhere to plans, show progress, or you get kicked out of the club.
0: Oh, wow.
1: I mean, imagine a United Nations that was like this. Imagine you could no longer be a United Nations member if you didn't live up to your pledge in Paris or to, you know, give development aid or whatever. Obviously, we can't do that with nations, but we are a really, I think, great model of how you can stretch further, you know, beyond your reach. But also, we are the ones that are quickly innovating and sharing. We're kind of an ideas laboratory that if London has a breakthrough and is giving backpacks with air monitors to kids so they can literally take their individual air quality where they walk to and from their home to school, like, how do we spread that in more places? If Freetown in Africa is figuring out a way to plant more trees than anybody else, how can we get that citizen involvement that sustains those trees after they're planted and they don't just die? It becomes a place to share information, a place for accountable action. And when you look at the numbers, it's bigger than almost every other nation in the world. So when I was chair, I got to be able to go to Glasgow to the COP. And we didn't just look at the 100 cities. We expanded that through our other partner organizations. And we took 1,000 cities who held themselves to going to carbon neutrality by 2050. And when the UN put that together, they said that would have been the fourth or fifth largest emitting country in the world's pledges. Mm-hmm. And we were the only organization on the stage with prime ministers, kings, presidents, et cetera, the only non-national leader allowed to make that pledge. So I get to do those negotiations. But then second, I get to inspire people to say, in these 15,000 cities, here are solutions. Here's the financing, by the way, that we need mm-hmm. to get not just the national governments, but local governments. And don't forget, local governments are financing ourselves. We can quantify how much taxpayers at the local level are already putting into climate change. And then the last one, which is something got back to when I was mayor, we can prove the economic benefits. You know, LA outpaced every other big city in America. Bloomberg News did this analysis. The investments we had made in water, in electricity, in transportation, they said probably 60 to 70% of the job growth was green industries, green jobs, and the green transition. So I always tell people, like, I don't care if you believe in this, your constituents are feeling the impact of climate change. But even if you're just a hard-nosed person looking at jobs in your city, we can make the case of why this is important. And C40 doesn't just do that in a macro sense. We look at economic justice and what are the communities that are left behind and how can we get those jobs to go into the poorer areas of any city. So it's really larger than just climate. It's about economic justice, economic stability, health, and safety, as well as getting these goals.
0: Can you think of an initiative that comes to mind where it kind of hit all those buckets, where there was that knowledge sharing, there was the on the ground advocacy, justice, it kind of puts it all together for you?
1: So we have a whole initiative on clean air in our cities, and we make pledges in the Central District to make them oftentimes car free or single passenger car free. Those are immensely politically difficult things to do. Mayor Hidalgo in Paris closing down the freeways that were on the Seine so that people can walk and bike there. Mayor Kahn in London, as I mentioned. In South America, we have a number of these cities. So we have a whole initiative just around, let's take the urban core of a city back and make sure that they are clean air zones. And whether it's the truck traffic, whether it's the single passenger cars, whether it's not enough investment in public transit, not walkable or bikeable communities, those, I think, are the ones that are really giving people hope in the short term that the climate movement isn't just about things that our children's children hopefully will inherit when carbon peaks and it comes down, but that will actually give relief right now to the quality of life, extend the life of people. You know, I've been living in New Delhi for the last two and a half years, and it's the worst air in the world. I mean, growing up in Los Angeles in the 70s, 80s, I thought was bad. Most machines stop at 500 on the air quality index in India, the cap there. But at the embassy, we had ones that can keep measuring up. We had a day where I believe it was the highest measurement in any city in human history at any time, 1,738.
0: Wow.
1: And it's estimated that in New Delhi, if you work outside or don't have air filters in your home, which the overwhelming majority of people don't, that probably your life is going to be cut 10 years short if this air quality stays in place.
0: That's tragic.
1: We saw it in Beijing, and China did great work to turn that around. And I gave lectures at Peking University about how LA had done it and how governance and popular participation is there. But when you look at that C40 initiative on clean air in the core of our cities, that's really about saving lives today, not about like saving the earth tomorrow.
0: You had mentioned trying to do the work during a more hospitable administration. My words, not yours, but trying to put this action into place. And the U.S. federal government has oscillated dramatically on climate commitments, to put it mildly. So how do American cities maintain credibility with international partners when the policy just like shifts under your feet? How do you approach that?
1: Two things I would say. One is, I always remind my international friends, there's the show and then there's the actual statistics. Mm-hmm. And sometimes the show, don't get me wrong, there's damage happening with the policies that the show is about, like that wind is suddenly bad or that we shouldn't have EVs. And we're seeding the future, by the way, competitively to other countries when we do that. We're shipping jobs literally outside of America. But then I also say the substance, you know, the actual actions in places that aren't just California run by, you know, a Democratic government, or cities that are generally more liberal, more traditionally pro-environment, but places like the Permian Basin in Texas, which is a solidly red state, a place that is run by Republicans, where the largest oil basin in America is being decarbonized aggressively with solar and wind, with corporate investments that aren't political. You know, I think there's a clash that'll happen between the show and even people on the so-called political right that know that this is where the world needs to move. It's where markets are moving. I have friends who are investors in this space who said there's never been more deals and they've never been cheaper. So keep on bad-mouthing environmentalism and we'll be able to buy it for even less and do it more quickly. So that's point one. Point two is, when I was down before we started the actual COP in Brazil that was up in the Amazon, we were in Rio a week or two before with all the cities of the world, looking at the subnational level. We had American states there and regions and states and provinces from around the world. And of course, the biggest delegation of subnational leaders was Brazil, because they were hosting. Mm-hmm. But the second biggest group, Kusha, was Americans. And I think that really? So many of my foreign friends said, this is awesome to see so many Americans not only showing up to say we're still here, but to say what they're doing, which is as aggressive as it would have been 2 years ago. Sometimes there's some limits, some micro handcuffs that we put on us, but you know, the federal government isn't our partner, and that's too bad. That's their loss. But again, we haven't ceded the power we have. We haven't stopped the plans that we have. We haven't stopped protecting our people who are experiencing the front line of those fires and those floods and the damage and the lack of being able to get, you know, insurance in a home in Florida or in California. And we see that the future is being written around the world, and we want to join with those people. And we want a country to emerge at the national level, we hope, in the future, that will build on all of the great foundation that we're laying. So I think a lot of our international friends left there surprisingly optimistic about American leadership.
0: That's so interesting.
1: Obviously not at the top.
0: Yeah.
1: Not at the top. But leadership has always existed from the side and from behind. And all power, the point at the top is not the most important piece. It's the base underneath.
0: There's this other element to that that I always have on my mind, which is kind of the inequity of those who contribute versus those who suffer to climate change. I feel like this is a great opportunity to get to talk to somebody who's worked on all different angles of that, because my understanding, at least, is that developing countries that have contributed the least to climate pollution are like tragically the ones that face most of the effects, and there's a huge power imbalance. So when a leader from like a richer, more powerful country works with leaders from less powerful countries, what's the best approach there? How do you navigate that?
1: Well, first you have to co-lead. Don't just talk about it, but do it. And so when I was chair of C40, we implemented that we would have co-chairs now from the Global North and Global South. Terms I don't love, but for shorthand. Yeah. So it's not just Sadiq Khan, who is our chair, but also our co-chair is Yvonne Aki-Sawyer, who's the mayor of Freetown, Sierra Leone. And we said we'd put a majority of our funding, then second, put your money where your mouth is. After you share power, share money, we're putting a majority of our funds into the Global South, A, because it's the right thing to do from justice, and B, because that's where population growth and economic growth will be. Mm-hmm. So if they can do it better and not go through what London did in the 1800s and New York in the early 1900s and LA in the 1980s, you know, if they can have clean air while they're industrializing, if they can get economic growth and not have to have the suffering that we see, that's the right thing for them and a good thing for the entire world. And then I think third, it's also looking at how we can find those solutions that are indigenous to those areas in the developing world. When I was ambassador, for instance, one of the first trips I took in India was to Ahmedabad, which is the capital of Gujarat in northwest India. And I talked with a group, there's an incredible women's association of tens of thousands of chapters called SIWA, that's self-help basically for women. And there's a lot of construction workers in India that are female, not so many here in the United States. And I was talking to a bricklayer, a woman who said, it's so hot on the hottest days here. And it regularly gets above 120 there. She said, even with gloves on, I can't hold the bricks. And because of that, I can't work. And because of that, my family can't eat. And we looked at a model where they kind of came up with, and we got some capital in from, you know, the West to be able to fund an insurance for jobs that are climate sensitive so that she can get paid those days and feed her family. And then she pays a small bit when she does work to go into that insurance so that she can make sure her family survives.
0: Yeah.
1: So I think, you know, finding those solutions that are actually coming out of places like Africa, that are coming out of parts. And by the way, the developing and developed world are not just a geographical split. They exist inside our own cities. So my experience knowing that in South LA, there's no shade, whereas, of course, in West LA, there's a lot of shade, made shade equity a big part of my agenda. And so I say this methodology is good not only across the world, but within cities, too.
0: Yeah. Diplomacy. Is it for 2026? I mean, it's easy to look at the world and think that like global diplomacy in general, climate diplomacy specifically is breaking down, I guess. What's the conversation that needs to happen at the global levels to get diplomacy back on track? If you think it is off track, I don't know, but just like, how do we make diplomacy live? Yeah, please. How do we make diplomacy live?
1: Well, it's both off track and it was ending its kind of lifespan, that this incredibly stable building we've been living in, which, you know, post-World War II had like international diplomacy and, by the way, American democracy, very stable. We didn't have to do much. They were always going to be there, remodel it, change the pipes every so often, suddenly is on fire. And maybe it's because somebody's thrown a Molotov cocktail in there, but I would argue even if he hadn't, this building needed to come down. The diplomacy and development and even bureaucracy has slowed things down at a time when the crises we have require a faster pace. We're slower than ever. And so diplomacy for me, I'll tell you, if there's one lesson I've learned in my 2.5 decades in public service, it's about relationships. Nobody teaches this in the classroom, but it's about the relationships and the feelings that we have as human beings. And I always say when I'm giving a speech, I want somebody to know something they don't know, feel something they haven't felt, and do something they wouldn't do. And those last two, I think diplomacy, if we can get people to feel again, and we're seeing diplomacy that's all about, you know, it's there's no win-wins. Me doing well doesn't mean you're doing well, so I'm going to be the bully and I have more power, so I'm going to take something. That's just not the way that community, families, neighborhoods, cities thrive. We know we have to all, because I can be the mayor, but if I don't fix traffic, I'm stuck in it. If I don't, you know, deal with somebody who's unhoused, that person's outside my residence. So there's a real accountability that comes from local leadership. And diplomacy, I think, at its best, is about those relationships and what we give. True power, Kusha, is not what we hold on to and what we hoard, but what we're willing to give up and share. And it's the same thing with diplomacy. So I do think that there is the cracking open, or maybe a return to that basic human thing. That's not naive, it's not idealistic, but it is relational, because if anything ties us together, it's those borderless problems. It's health and it's climate. And we're certainly lived through a pandemic that, you know, we knew that a virus didn't care about borders. And we're experiencing too that this climate crisis doesn't care as well. And if we're gonna survive and we all want to, let's figure out a way to be a little bit more understanding and to share in that power that we have. And that's the kind of diplomacy I hope emerges.
0: Eric Garcetti is C40 Ambassador for Global Climate Diplomacy and former mayor of Los Angeles and former ambassador to India. Ambassador, thank you so much for hanging out with us and for all of your work.
1: It's been a real joyful conversation. Thank you.
0: Coming up, Phoenix Mayor Kate Gallego is taking on one of the hottest issues around the country.
2: We have one of the biggest concentrations of data centers anywhere in the world. And I'm trying to make sure that as data centers come on, they do it in a way that minimizes impacts to our community and to our environment and maximizes benefits.
0: That's up next when Climate One continues.
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0: This is Climate One. I'm Arianna Brocious. Phoenix is on the front lines of the climate crisis. It's one of the fastest growing cities in the country and one of the fastest warming. In Phoenix, extreme heat isn't an abstract threat that could happen in the future. It's a public health emergency happening right now. So what does climate leadership look like when your city regularly tops 100 degrees? To Mayor Kate Gallego, it means redesigning streets, rethinking building materials, grappling with the energy and water demands of a booming tech economy, and dealing with the heat.
1: We are actually the first city in the country to have a permanent part of our city government that's focused on heat. In our case, it's the Office of Heat Response and Mitigation. We have an all of government approach. So from our fire department to our planning department, we try to find solutions related to heat. Our fire department has been national leaders in supporting people with heat-related medical emergencies. And this could be everything from someone experiencing homelessness to someone who is hiking and has heat stroke or doesn't bring enough water. So we now have some pretty advanced cooling techniques and then some pretty basic ones like pre-positioning ice in key areas.
0: Ice, just to clarify, in the moment we're in, you mean frozen water?
1: We position frozen water. We are trying to change our built environment. So we're trying to incentivize shaded walkways and paths. Even our Office of Public Arts has worked on shaded public art installations that create a wonderful environment for people to enjoy the beautiful city, but have a little bit more comfortable shaded walkways or canopies. We are trying to look at new building materials that make sense, as well as new paving materials. So we have a cool pavement program.
0: Yeah. So for people who don't know, this is basically painting them with a reflective material that takes the heat that gets absorbed normally by asphalt and sends it back up. It does sound like a really neat program. I have read also that it can make the surrounding area hotter for people, even though it can lower the temperature over the asphalt. So how is it panning out?
1: So we find it's most effective if we look at things like urban heat island and overnight heat temperatures. One of our challenges is that the natural Sonoran Desert environment cools a lot overnight with native conditions, but with man-made conditions, including black asphalt, that does keep the heat in, just as way you'd stay hotter when you're wearing a black t-shirt than a white t-shirt. And overnight, we're seeing the lows aren't getting as cold as they used to. So we're trying to use the cool pavement to try to bring down that overnight temperature and be more like the natural Sonoran Desert environment, which is so well adapted for hot summers.
0: Mm-hmm. When we're speaking about survivability in the hot months for people, average people in Phoenix, are there interventions that your government has worked on that help people with basic affordability of things like air conditioners? I mean, that is really kind of a essential thing to have here.
1: Yes. So we actually just had the whole city council convene around energy affordability, which is so important. We're trying to do everything from helping people navigate high summer bills to helping people get more efficient appliances, and then also trying to build better in the first place and make sure that we have the most energy efficient homes and public spaces.
0: Right. So like most parts of the country, Phoenix is seeing higher energy bills. That's being driven by a lot of factors. Data centers and their demand is one factor. I'm curious, in specific terms, what are you doing? What is the city council doing? Is it putting money into bill payment assistance? You mentioned building materials. Is it education? Like, what are the ways you're helping reduce those bills?
1: So we were so successful during the Biden administration. We pursued often with partners, a lot of those federal dollars. And we're really trying to promote some of the great programs that included energy audits and helping people with federal assistance. We got a wonderful Solar for All grant in Arizona that we were very excited to help bring down people's bills. So it was like an incredible progress in that area. Unfortunately, we have seen a pause in a lot of that funding. It's being litigated. So I think we're still hopeful that there might be a chance to deliver on those programs, which really had the chance to be life-saving for some of our residents. We do know that certain residents, such as people in manufactured housing, tend to have larger challenges around the heat. And so we're trying to particularly target those areas, including going out in the community and sharing what rebates are available, what bill assistance is available. And every year we make changes and learn more.
0: Yeah, it's really critical because a lot of those homes, mobile homes, manufactured homes, don't have insulation or very little and can really be little ovens, honestly, in the summer. I want to pivot and talk a little bit about population. Phoenix is the fifth largest city in the country. You've said that the population numbers aren't the important metric. It's how and where you grow. Your office had an achievement in securing the semiconductor $65 billion chip manufacturing facility. How do you reconcile things like that, the economic development that brings, with the water and energy demands of big tech?
1: We have limited resources and we have to be smart. So we are trying to prioritize the areas that will have the most benefits for our community, including creating quality jobs. Phoenix has traditionally been very tied to the real estate sector. And so we want to make sure that we are a diverse economy that has a bunch of different options. We know every sector goes up and down. And so the cities that have the most diverse economies tend to be able to weather single events more effectively. The 2008 real estate crisis hit Phoenix incredibly hard. I know so many people who lost their homes, fought with their spouses over money, got divorced, you know, really were devastated by the real estate crisis. So we are trying to build a more diverse and sustainable economy. We've made big pushes around climate tech, trying to attract solar companies, advanced vehicle technology, bioscience as well. One of the things that I have grown very concerned about in terms of tech is we have a very large number of data centers. Mm-hmm. And I would like us to see some changes in that area. We want to make sure that as data centers come on, they are responsible water users, and that particularly with the amount of power they use, they think about everything from emissions to the water used to generate power. That's been a big challenge for us in our community. The utility that serves us at City Hall had committed to taking coal out of their portfolio. And because of the huge demand in energy, particularly driven by data centers, they're delaying that. So that's of concern to me. We have one of the biggest concentrations of data centers anywhere in the world. And I'm trying to make sure that as data centers come on, they do it in a way that minimizes impacts to our community and to our environment and maximizes benefits. You and I are talking online, so we use data centers all the time, but we need a race to the top, right? We want higher standards. We want to reward the companies that care about emissions, climate change. We want to put data centers where they're the biggest benefits.
0: Yeah, let me jump in there because I think this is a discussion happening all over the country. I know that you've been working on developing regulations to help keep data centers from having negative impacts on the surrounding communities. And I'm wondering if those are sufficient so far. I mean, can you give us a little bit more detail about what you're asking of these companies?
1: We have regulations for all of our large water users where they really need to commit to sustainability and work with our water services department on conservation. So that applies to all large water users. On data centers, we've recently asked them to come to the council and get a special use permit. We look at a variety of different impacts, including areas like cybersecurity and noise, in addition to the type of concerns that you and I have been talking about. Unfortunately, there's been some real challenges around that. We have had data centers that have suggested they might litigate with us over whether we have the ability to do that. And in some cases, some of the wealthiest companies in the world have questioned whether it's fair to ask them to do landscaping. They've found that to be overly burdensome. So this is a real debate right now.
0: Yeah, there's this idea that you could co-locate energy production and energy consumption. So these data centers could pay to supply their own solar panels, which is probably the most cost-effective and reasonable thing in a state like Arizona, to just sort of power their own needs, and thus they're not going to be impacting other electric users as much. Is that something that either is on the table in discussions you've had, or you've seen any developers bring forward, or that you've put forward?
1: So I would say Google has done one of the better jobs really trying to bring on new clean energy. In Arizona, they've invested in both solar and wind. And to me, it seems they are really new projects that the market has helped drive on. But overwhelmingly, we're seeing the new data centers come on with fossil fuels as the main power, some coal, but predominantly natural gas. Some of these power plants have water sources that I don't think are the most appropriate. When you look at other parts of the country, in mayor world, the mayor of Lansing, Michigan, has gotten a lot of attention because he helped bring a data center that took its waste heat and put it into a district heating system and helped reduce the need for other heating technology. So brought down residents' bills and I think offset some greenhouse gas emissions. So that would be an example of putting a data center where there might be more benefits for the community. We don't have a lot of need for additional heat so we're more interested in district cooling. But I think there are real opportunities to be strategic and maximize benefits with these data centers.
0: Mm-hmm. Apart from data centers, which Phoenix innovations do you think are most transferable to other hot and arid cities in the U.S. and globally?
1: I think we need to be smart about looking at our built environment. In our case, many of the solutions we use are solutions that the Native Americans who founded our community used. Smart building orientation. We know planting desert-adapted trees can make a huge difference. Phoenix is part of American Forest Program around tree equity. So we look at our city and the different economic zones and try to make sure we really think about equity and for communities that haven't always received their fair share of investment, that we really look at prioritizing trees in those areas. We're trying to plant trees where people are more likely to be walking. So that might be like between the school and the library, and be intentional about creating cooler, comfortable corridors. So those solutions seem to make sense in so many communities. And even in our divided times, we really feel like trees can bring people together. Mm-hmm. We are one of the sunniest big cities in the country and have had great success with investing in solar energy. We've done some cool projects where we put solar at public housing and then helped our residents bring down their bills. They also created more shaded parking. So very popular program. And we try to find win-wins where we reduce emissions, but also have other benefits to our community.
0: Conversely, have there been lessons that you've taken? I know you were chair of Climate Mayors last year, that you've learned about, you know, in conversations with other mayors, other cities that you've adopted in Phoenix?
1: When mayors get together, there can be a little bit of shared ambition and perhaps a little bit of that race to the top that I mentioned in the context with data centers. So sometimes I'll see someone else's tree and shade plan and my $60 million commitment might need to get a little bit more ambitious. I have learned from mayors all over the world. So Mayor Yaki Sawyer in Freetown did a great tree planting program where she had local residents get training and lead the way and invest in trees in their community and get paid to maintain those trees. So you get to educate your residents, they get to improve their local neighborhoods, and you're creating jobs. So that was a great example where I learned from a project that was in Africa and was able to bring that to Phoenix. And it's so popular and people feel such an ownership, even if the tree's in public space. If you plant a tree, in some ways, it becomes your tree. Mm-hmm. And then the more people who know how to maintain trees for our desert environment, which does have some pretty intense monsoon storms, the more we can take care of the city's investment, because we want, when we plant a tree, we want to make sure it's healthy and thriving.
0: Right. So we're in an interesting contentious moment politically in terms of national politics. And you touched on sort of the, I don't know, we've called it whiplash, honestly, in climate policy from a federal level that we saw from the Biden administration to the current Trump administration. So what leverage for climate action do cities have that national and international bodies don't?
1: We have had enormous support from our voters when we've asked them to do local funding. So we have gone to our voters for everything from a sales tax to support busing to general obligation bonds that included green infrastructure and heat. That's not just true in Phoenix. I'm talking to a mayor from coal country in Ohio who went to the voters and got strong support for renewable energy. So I think the fact that we're the branch of government that's closest to the people can be really helpful. When I talk to the people of Phoenix, they want smart, sustainable water policy. They believe in taking advantage of the wonderful sun that we have and solar energy here. And it's been great to see that support directly from the voters. So that may be our secret sauce for local government, is building coalitions, partnerships, and from local funding to local implementation, engaging in the solutions that make sense.
0: Kate Gallego is mayor of Phoenix, Arizona, and former chair of Climate Mayors. Thank you so much for sharing your thoughts with us on Climate One.
1: Well, thank you so much. It was good to have a fellow Arizonan, because there are things we just do differently.
0: Daylight savings, not a thing here, yeah. You know? Thank you for your time.
1: Thank you.
0: That's our show. Thank you so much for listening. And we want to say a special thanks to the listeners who have left us a voicemail on our SpeakPipe. And you can do this too. We love hearing from our listeners. We love to know what you're thinking, what ideas you think we should explore. You can leave us a voicemail without leaving your browser by going to our website, climateone.org/hello, and hitting record.
2: 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I'm Kusha Navidar.

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Good afternoon. This is Acoustic Afternoon, and I'm Kendra Downey. And, oh man, I think that is about the most perfect folk song. Peaceful, easy feeling. And as I listened to it, I heard the harmonica. And I was curious, who played the harmonica on that piece? So I looked it up. Anyone want to guess? Well, maybe I'll just leave it out there in the atmosphere. Who played the harmonica on this Kate Wolf song, Peaceful, Easy Feeling? And while you're thinking about that, I'll play the second song on my list today. Okay, bye-bye.

Well, that was Eliza Gilkinson, Peace in Our Hearts. 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

our earlier recordings. Okay. It is Nina Gerber. Yeah, she played the harmonica as well as the mandolin, as well as the guitar, as well as probably some bongo drums. Who knows? She can do everything. And recently at Strawberry, she did do everything. But I got to thinking, when we are mentors, as Kate Wolf was a mentor to Nina Gerber, because she was still in high school, I believe, when she started playing with Nina, with Kate. And now, of course, she's much older. But boy, is she a musician. Oh, my goodness. And so is my grandson. And here's a shout out to Kaito Downey, who's in jazz camp this week playing the portable piano keyboard. I guess that's what they call it. Anyway, he's a great kid, and I love that he's a musician. And also a shout out to Haku, who'll start kindergarten this September, and Juniper, who's starting fifth grade, and my oldest grandson, Dylan, who will be a senior in high school. Congratulations, y'all did a great job. Happy end of school. I got to thinking, why did I wake up this morning on June 16th, feeling so good? Well, because I think either June 14th, June 15th, or June 16th was often the last day of school. And what day was happier in my life than that last day of school? Summer. Oh, my goodness. Swimming every day. Listening to my transistor radio. Listening to Giants games. And those were the days of those Giants games in 1964 and 65. Okay, so let's play some more music. If you haven't guessed, I'm playing in this first hour music about peace. Not so much because I think we have, well, at least we have a ceasefire, and that's better than a not ceasefire. And hopefully maybe we'll have peace in our time. That would be wonderful. Anyway, here's another song for you.

0: Well, you might have guessed that. That was Janis Ian. And I've been listening to her music this week, and I'm going to play a few more of her songs. But that music came from her album. Oh my goodness, Kendra. I have to put my glasses on. Okay. That music came from her CD, The Light at the End of the Line. And that was Janis Ian. And as I was listening to her music, I found a live album, From Me to You, live. And it was produced in 2004. And unlike other live albums, I really enjoyed this. She put a little lead and recorded what she might have said at the concert before she sang a song. And, that's always interesting. At least to me, it's interesting. Anyway, so she spoke about a song that she was going to sing, Boots Like Emmys, Boots Like Emmy Lou's. But this was the lead into it. And I found it pretty interesting. Let me know if you like to hear little autobiographical notes by the singer-songwriters when I find them. Here's Janis Ian.
1: I can't tell you how nerve-wracking it is to be in a country where you've never done a live show and you have no relatives and see people looking at you. Very nerve-wracking. One of the things I noticed since we've been here that's very different from America is that women are comfortable in their bodies. No, really, women walk very differently here. And women dress very differently. And to be old, I think, here is not quite such a sin as it is in America. Because in America, to be 30 is all right. To be 40 is not so great. And after 50, you're dead. So a few years ago, I turned 50. And it was a huge shock. And I don't know why it was such a big shock, because I had been 49 for a whole year. But one day I sat down to put on my eye makeup. So I pulled my eye this way and I put on the eye makeup and my eyelid didn't go back. And I had hysterics. So I started thinking, what can I do? There's no place in pop music for a 50-year-old woman. Now I live in Nashville, the home of country music. So I thought, aha, I'll move into country music, because country music is good to its old people. So I sat down and I started studying how to write a hit country song. And I discovered there are similarities. There are certain things you need in the words. In the music, you need a good beat and a steel guitar solo. But in the lyrics, first, you need a dog. The dog should scratch. Then you need to mention heaven, and someone has to die at the end. So on my last album, I got to do a duet with Dolly Parton, and I thought, ha, if I play my cards right, maybe she'll record this song and take me with her on the Grand Ole Opry. You have to remember, I'm an artist. I'm a performer. Like most performers, my ego is so much bigger than my talent. Really, in my world, more me is always good. My partner says people like me go into therapy because it's a cheap, effective way to talk about myself uninterrupted for an hour a week. So I told Dolly I had written a hit country song. And she said, play it. So I played it. And when I finished, I looked at her. And I thought that her expression was awe. But in fact, she was just shocked and stunned. And I said, what do you think, Dolly? Can I make it in country music? She said, huh. I think you should take this song across this great wide world of ours. And when you hit a city like Bremen, Germany, that is a hotbed of country music radio, you should ask all of those people, when they wake up the next morning, to call their local country station and request it. So if you like this song, when you wake up tomorrow, call any country radio station.

ancient history. 'Cause it could never happen here to me. Well, thank you, Janice Ian, for a very pertinent, topical song, 1776. And that came from her album. Well, it was a single, 1776. Yeah, little Janice Ian. You know, listen again. I'll play Society's Child again. It's great, great song. Okay. Hats. Have you seen our new Tommy Breeze patch hats? 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And let's continue with a few more peace songs.

Well, you listeners, longtime listeners, and my husband, Joe, who was singing with Eliza Gilkison on Peace Call? You probably could pick out one of the voices. She's going to be playing here in West Marin. Well, not West Marin, I guess you would have to say in Marin. I think she's at Hop Monk, she's at Freight, she's all around, and unfortunately sold out. Iris Dement, yep, she's singing, and she was the last voice. And then Patty Griffin was the first voice. And come on, listeners, you must have recognized Mary Chapin Carpenter. She was in the middle. What a band of peaceniks. Yes, thank goodness for them. And thank goodness for KWMR, who can bring you good music on a Tuesday afternoon. Maybe I like to sit and think of my listeners sitting outside maybe and listening on their headphones and enjoying being outdoors. Or maybe you're in the garden, or maybe you're like my sister-in-law and just sitting around in a warm Florida afternoon. Well, I guess it's a little later than afternoon now. Anyway, wishing you all peace.

David Mallet. When you're doubting, when you're feeling low, yeah, I love his voice. It can chase away the blues. I wish I had seen him in concert. But I never came out west, or I didn't pay attention, or I was busy. Anyway, I did see Bill Staines. He came out, and he was at the back door over in Berkeley. And that was a memorable evening. Okay, it's a mellow day. I'm just going to play some more music. Oh, I bet I should say something. I'll put my glasses on and look at who's in town this week. Okay. There's a Forest Knowles Bluegrass Jam from 7 to 11 on Thursday, June 18th at Paper Mill Creek. Wow, who would have guessed? And on Friday the 19th, Steve Wolf and Mason Holcomb, the acoustic folk Americana, they'll be from 5 to 7 at Paper Mill Creek. Rancho Nicasio is Roy Rogers and the Delta Rhythm Kings on Friday, June 19th. At the Old Western, it's Slack Tide Currents, acoustic rock and roll. How can you have acoustic rock and roll? I don't know about that one. Paper Mill Creek is Jerry Hannon Band, plays Americana with a faint Irish lilt. Now, I like that. Americana with a faint Irish lilt. And that's on Friday night, June 19th. Okay, what's happening over at Rancho Nicasio on Saturday? They're starting up their barbecues. I'm not sure if this is a barbecue, but it's Asleep at the Wheel, starts at 4, probably is. And the guest is Mitch Polsak and the Royal Deuces. The Old Western Saloon from 4 to 7 has Hot Rods and Honky Tonk. What else? Oh, on Sunday, June 21st at the Old Western Saloon, Father's Day special, and they'll have the venue, go to the venue for details. Oh, and Sunday night from at 4, there's dinner available, and the show follows at 6. It's San Geronimo Community Center, Michael McQuilkin's Family Music Hour. Okay, you've got a lot of places to go, and let's play a little Keb Moe.

What's so good about peace, love, and understanding? Yeah, come on, people. We could go to fights every day and have fights in the center of our towns every day and cheer on violence and blood. Yeah. Anyway, not at KWMR. Mm-mm. And Marin Agricultural Land Trust, KWMR, is underwritten by Marin Agricultural Land Trust, a community-supported nonprofit organization working to protect and steward Marin County farmland, on the web at malt.org. 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Yep, got it. Okay. One more. Okay. 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The center's scent calendar and rental information can be found at StinsonBeachCommunityCenter.org. And I've been there. It's beautiful. It's a great place for a community event. Okay. Oh, Ruthie Foster. Yeah, Ruthie Foster's coming June 28th. She'll be at the barbecue at Rancho Nicasio. I went last year. It's actually my wedding anniversary. And it was so much fun. I love outdoor music. Well, y'all know that. And it's a great place. They have great barbecue. And she's a perfect artist for that space. So here's Ruthie.

Well, of course, that wasn't Ruthie Foster. I'm sorry. That was a thousand maniacs and Natalie Marchant, I believe, and her rendition of Peace Train. Oh, it's easy to make mistakes when I don't have my glasses on, so I gotta wear them. And nobody's here in the studio. I'm just gonna have my glasses on all the time. Anyway, here is Ruthie Foster.

What are you listening to from Ruthie Foster's Joy Comes Back CD? And boy, she brings the joy. And yeah, I think you can still get tickets to Rancho Nicasio on Sunday, June 28th, for their barbecue at 4 o'clock and be lucky to hear Ruthie Foster. Okay. Thinking in that vein of what are you listening to, the opening song for the second hour of Acoustic Afternoon, which is just around the corner, is a cover song for Kate Wolf's song, and it's done by Nancy Griffith, and I do believe it's a pretty good cover song, so pay attention at the top of the hour. And for now, I'm just going to play a few David Mallet songs as we move into the second hour of Acoustic Afternoon. 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

Well, that is a courageous cover, and it comes from a CD that was very successful for Nancy Griffith. Across, it was called Other Voices, Other Rooms, and I don't think there's a bad song on that CD. And she was a successful artist at covering songs. She was creative. She was a beautiful, distinctive voice. Well, you're tuned in now to this is KWMR, Point Reyes Station. This is KWMR at 90.5 in Point Reyes Station, at 89.9 in Molinas, and 92.3 in the San Geronimo Valley. And I'm going to play some more Nancy Griffith. I played her all week for myself, and I was really enjoying it. And here's a few songs from her CD, Working in the Corners.

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I was just reading Amanda's newsletter roundup. I always find good stuff in this newsletter, and today she posted something I didn't even know about, which is that the All Celtic All-Star Grateful Dead Jam Band, Wake the Dead, will be playing July 5th at, they're at St. Columbo's on July 5th at 5 p.m. Wake the Dead is a romp that flows seamlessly rock grooves to a hot Irish reels and from haunting airs to achingly beautiful melodies familiar to Deadheads

everywhere, sugary in waltz time, bracketed by an ancient harp tune and infused with poignant Celtic longing. Wow, well written, Amanda. And also I wanted to say she also talks about the West Marin Fiddle Camp, July 20th to the 24th. West Marin Fiddle Camp is an outdoor, all-acoustic camp focused on folk, old-time bluegrass, county, Cajun, and roots music, preserving American folk heritage through oral tradition with world-class instructors teaching acoustic guitar, fiddle, banjo, mandolin, and more. You can register at Fiddle Camp if you happen to get the newsletter. I'm sure you could find it on the internet. Well, I also was listening to Van Morrison a bit this week, and anyway, I'm going to play one of his songs.

You guessed it, Van Morrison. It was on his duets album. Let's see, what did he call that? Duets, Reworking the Catalog. And that was Van Morrison and Joss Stone singing Wild Honey. And it's a beautiful afternoon, isn't it, here at West Marin Radio? And I'm going to play a little more Ruthie Foster. Like I said, she'll be out at Rancho Nicasio on June 28th, and it's a wonderful show.

Eric Bibb and Ruthie Foster. What a beautiful duet. I listened to it through the earphones. Oh, yeah, yeah, yeah. I love it when, you know, Eric Bibb, he can be bluesy, he can be folky. Ruthie Foster can be bluesy, she can be gospel, she can be jazzy. We are so fortunate to have these artists in our backyard. Okay, this is KWMR, and you're listening here at 90.5 if you're listening on the radio, and Point Reyes Station, 89.9 if you happen to be sitting at the beach in Bolinas, and 92.3 in the San Geronimo Valley if you happen to be stopping by the pump for a cup of coffee. Welcome, listen, enjoy. Here is a last song by Ruthie Foster.

Ah, thank you, Ruthie. Yeah, we're coming to a close of the second hour of Acoustic Afternoon and Medicine Garden and Anna O'Malley will be here shortly. So I'm going to just close up this afternoon and play. Oh, I think I'm going to play a little Iris DeMent. Why not? Here we go.

Thank you, Iris. Jeff and I were talking about the rhythm of that song. It's kind of like a gospel church. You know, it's talking blues. It's moving along. I'm just a pilgrim passing through. And that's how I'm thinking of myself today. Just a pilgrim passing through. And I hope you all have a wonderful week ahead. And here at 4 o'clock will be Medicine Garden. So thank you from me, Kendra Downey, and Acoustic Afternoon. Goodbye.

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2: Hey, everybody. It's Tuesday afternoon. I'm Anna O'Malley, and the show is Medicine Garden. Welcome.

Hey friends, if you're still with me or just joining, I'm Anna O'Malley, and we just navigated a fun little tech troubleshooting do-si-do, which I always feel so self-efficacious to sort things out like that. So here we go. Here's our theme music. Welcome.

Well, welcome to Medicine Garden, friends. I'm so glad to be with you here on this beautiful summery Tuesday afternoon, this program where we are in reflection on the medicine that we are for each other in community, and sometimes reflecting on seasonal things, sometimes reflecting on community things or internal processes. You know, I love making a playlist that reflects, you know, what's happening in the moment, and then reflecting on some of those things. So I have to share that I have been quite captivated by this process that's happening with congressional hearings, and it's in the movies, the Steven Spielberg movie that's out in theaters now, Disclosure Day, and this documentary with lots of pretty, well, heads of state who are disclosing aspects of what they know about unidentified anomalous phenomena, a.k.a. UFOs. So I thought today we'd just be in this opening to curiosity around the nature of reality and our cosmic selves, our just what it is to be an earthling on planet Earth in this big, vast, ever-expanding universe. So I've got some music that speaks to different aspects of that. It was so fun going down this rabbit hole. I also have with me in the studio my beloved daughter, Leela. Hi, Leela. I'm waving at her. I'm not sure if you'll be hearing her voice or not. Maybe, hopefully, maybe not. She's doing an internship with Tara Restar of In Place Learning this week at the Dance Palace and in natural environs, and just so grateful for that and glad to have her along. Okay, so I thought we'd start, we'll dip our toe into the cosmic with the Beatles. One of my favorite songs of theirs off of the wonderful album Let It Be, Across the Universe. Here we go.

So awesome. I just love the Beatles. And I'm sitting with like where to go with this conversation and how to invite you into it and in this reflection of it, an aspect of our reality. However we even define that, like I'm really curious about actually what is reality? What is the reality? And how is it constructed from our senses, and what is

a bee pollinator, like they have a whole different set of colors that they can see into the UV spectrum. Just like incredible, incredible differences based on the body that you land into. So more questions than answers, but they're really like just delicious questions to think about, like the nature of reality and spirit, and like, yeah, what is the divine or the cosmic or the like extraordinary wisdom of the universe that's animating all of it? I don't know. I don't have these answers, just questions, but I love them. I love not knowing. And I'm also curious if anyone out there listening has had any personal experiences of witnessing UFOs or UAPs, you know, now that there's like this whole tranche of files that have been released, probably as a distraction technique. But that's, however, I think people are really wanting to move past an age of paternalistic protective stance of the federal government, you know, and like to be trusted with that we'll be able to handle ourselves, whatever the truth is. So I don't know, I believe that. So let's just pause on that, and let's see here. The next song I've got, this was a really difficult choice to choose which David Bowie song I wanted to play, because there are so many fantastic David Bowie's and songs, and he's what an incredible, luminous, creative soul David Bowie was, is. That's another interesting thing, like the time space reality and quantum physics, and yeah, I guess it's really all up for consideration. Isn't that great? So I chose the song Life on Mars, and yeah, we'll just listen to it, and it's gonna, in fact, I might even just let it play one right after the other. A song called Subterranean Homesick Alien, and they both have these themes of alienation from dominant cultural normative earthbound society, and a little bit of a fast, like a fantasy around, like, is it better? Is it different somewhere else? Could I just get scooped up into a different reality? Because this, the banality of our consumer culture is just, well, uninspiring and actually toxic. So we'll start with David Bowie and then go into this song that is sung by Kate Walsh. It's actually a cover of another version of that song. We'll say more about that by Radiohead. Okay, so here we go. Here's David Bowie.

0: What a beautiful version of that song. That was a tough call for me. I love Radiohead and that whole OK Computer album from 1997 and that song especially. But she sure does a nice job with it. Kate Walsh is her name. And I just want to read, I'm looking at the lyrics of this song and I love this. She's in a urban paved over existence and up above aliens hover, making home movies for the folks back home. Of all these weird creatures who lock up their spirits, drill holes in themselves, and live for their secrets, they're all uptight. Uptight. Yeah, that's an aspect of some people's reality, that's for sure. It's nice to unwind whenever possible and yeah, just remember how fleeting and precious this life and the present moment is. I'm always trying to get myself to slow down and to just drink it in, because it does, it goes so fast. I'm looking over here at my darling 16-year-old daughter. It goes so fast. Leela, if I turn on that microphone, will you say hi? Okay, here it comes. Okay. Say hi.
1: Hi.
0: Hi, Leela. So glad to have you here. What's brought you to, what were you doing in Point Reyes today? Give us a little
1: I
0: flavor.
1: was volunteering with Tara, with the Nature Arts Camp, helping out with the kids. And yeah, we went on a walk through the wetlands and did some dyeing with horsetail plants. Yeah, it was fun.
0: Oh, I am just, as you well know, I'm like in love with natural plant dyes, and I have Tara to thank. Tara and I had the great pleasure of being in the Heart of Vitality program this last go round, which just culminated last weekend, and she turned me on to doing dye projects with different local native plants. We did something spectacular with redwood and. Can you tell me what kind of dyeing process you were doing with, is it?
1: We were doing like, it was like we had cotton and
0: Speak right there.
1: we basically just put it in, we cut up the horsetail with all the kids and put it in some boiling water in a jar, and then we're just gonna let it sit.
0: Oh,
1: And
0: cool. No, so not a solar process.
1: no, because it was pretty cloudy today.
0: There you go. Oh, thank you. Oh, that'll help. It was cloudy today, so you guys did it. And then the cloth was mordanted probably
1: Yeah,
0: beforehand.
1: it was.
0: Okay, cool. Well, I can't wait to see it. Did you make one that, or did you break one, or
1: I
0: did
1: did
0: it was just the
1: not,
0: kids?
1: just the
0: Okay,
1: kids.
0: okay. Well,

Yoshimi Battles the Pink Robots by the Flaming Lips. It was a cover done by Willie Nelson, which I love. And I love this whole album. And I want to play another kind of, I love the soundscape that they weave in this album. And I'm going to play the song In the Morning of the Magicians and by the Flaming Lips. And I just love this. The lyrics in this song are asking more sacred questions that to me have a kind of a cosmic underpinning, like what is love and what is hate and does that matter? And, just like really expansive questions about the nature of reality. And, it's within the context of a very surreal little, story about robots, and we're not going to go down the robot rabbit hole today. We've been there. We're going down the UFO rabbit hole. And thanks for coming along on this ride with me. And so here we go. Here's the Flaming Lips.

I love that line, the universe will have its way. You know, there was a something that was said in this recent beautiful talk that I heard, and it was basically like questioning whether this infinite cosmic wisdom, you know, has morality behind it, you know. And then that makes me think about, well, love is good, right? But like transcending this notion of good and evil and love and hate, and like just imagining that there are some massive cosmic universal forces that are at play that are way beyond what our little individual egoic selves can comprehend or judge or, I mean, I like to believe that we can be helpful and be loving and kind, and that that is inherently the like right action. But it is interesting to think about forces that are way beyond our capacity to comprehend what's going on. Well, dear listener, you are listening to KWMR here in Point Reyes Station, and I'm Anna O'Malley. The show is Medicine Garden, and we're on a little cosmic reflection inspired by some disclosure, movies, congressional testimony, eyewitness reports, tranche of documents. It's fascinating. What a fascinating time to be alive. You know, I want to play something. I'm going to take a little right turn here. I'm probably not going to play the whole thing, but just a flavor of it. I was reading about what happened back in the 70s. Let me see if I can just pull this up here. With the Voyager spacecraft that went off and is still going off. It's going. I was reading that this vessel, what's the closest star was in the constellation Camelopardus. I'm sorry for reading and being on there at the same time. And so as they were putting things onto this vessel to send it off in case it encountered life, they recorded a golden record. And on that record, they recorded sounds from nature and greetings from all around the world in different languages. It's really quite moving. And most of the greetings are very simple, like hello from to everyone, or greetings from the children of the earth, and peace, like really beautiful messages. There was one in Swedish that was greetings from a researcher at a clinical lab in Ithaca. I love that specificity. And who knows if anyone will ever encounter it or hear it, or how they would be able to interpret something that was put pressed onto vinyl in our human language. But undoubtedly they would have that capacity. So I'm going to just play a little bit of this is called Children of Planet Earth, and it was mixed by a DJ, sort of a being that goes by Melody Sheep, which is cute. And let's just give it a listen, different languages. And for me, it just really moves me to reflect on how beautiful humanity can be and how gorgeous the earth is. And, you know, there are some that say that the messages they've received when they've been in contact through like thought transmission. It's fascinating. All of this is fascinating. Don't take it from me. Don't cast me as crazy woman. Like look into some of these things. It's really fascinating. But that there is a concern about the trajectory of humanity on planet Earth. You know, they're not alone being concerned. I think we're all concerned. And they're possibly wanting to be in contact to help us
choose a better path. It's one version of the story that I've heard. Fascinating, right? I love that's a feel good story. I'm sure there are other versions of the story too. But anyway, this is a beautiful little expression from humanity to some unknown possible contact with life from the 70s. So here we go.

0: वालों की तरफ से आपको खुश आमदीद कहते हैं।
1: सलाम दाता।
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3: Greetings and friendly wishes to all who may encounter this voyager and receive this message.

Isn't that sweet? I find that to be so touching and moving, and it goes on from there, but I got the thumbs up from my daughter that I probably I played enough of it for you to get the feel of the sweetness. Well, I want to dip into, gosh, I can't believe we only have a couple minutes left here, but there is like a whole musical happening back in the 70s with Afrofuturism and Sun Ra. Actually, he was in, I think he was really going in the 60s. But I want to play, let's see here. I'm going to play a song. This is actually, I mean, if we were going to go full on Sun Ra, it would be a real departure from whatever vibe we've got going on here today, in a real cosmic jazzy sense. But I found this mixed version of a song, Door to the Cosmos by Sun Ra, by DJ Kicks. DJ Kicks doing awesome things of all manner of awesome things. So I'm going to play this one. It's a short one, and then I'm going to go into a song that is from West Africa. It features the vocals of a man named Bongo Sidibe, who's from Mali. And again, this I've played them before. The Dogon Lights, they have some local here roots in West African sensibilities and rhythms and vocals. But there's a fascinating tie, cosmic star child tie-in that some people believe with the mythos creation story, the cosmic understanding the Dogon people have of their place in the order of things, and have some pretty had before European contact, upon European contact, described a pretty high level, sophisticated understanding of Sirius B, which was a star that it was hard to fathom how they had such deep cosmic knowledge about that. Theories abound. It's fascinating. It's all fascinating. Who knows? Who knows the nature of reality? I sure don't. So we're going to start with Door to the Cosmos, Sun Ra, mixed by DJ Kicks. And then we're going to go into Barakalay with the Dogon Lights. Here we go.

Gosh, I love that, and I'm going to put it right back on. I just want to say, dear listener, thanks for listening, and thanks for coming along on this journey, as always. And yeah, let's just hold these mysteries in our heart as a sacred invitation to be good earthlings, good stewards of this sacred, precious, gorgeous world and all of the life that's on it, regardless of the nature of reality and whether or not UFOs are real, which I think in a nutshell, basically they are. Wow. But be good to each other. Love each other up and see you on the other side. Take care.

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That's Tuesday through Friday mornings at 5 and 6:30 a.m. I'm your host, Jeff Manson, and today we are talking about something